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3: What you're hearing right now is the title track of the 1983 Tony Rice album Church Street Blues. Tony Rice's music has inspired a sort of devotion in the bluegrass world, and Punch Brothers Chris Thiele and Chris Critter Eldridge are big Tony Rice fans. Their 2022 album Hell on Church Street is a track-by-track reinterpretation of Church Street Blues.
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3: But covering a whole Tony Rice album, something so beloved, that's a bit of a risky proposition. 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
5: I played the record for my mom, and she was like, "It's wonderful, it's great. A lot of people aren't going to like this." because it's so different.
3: Coming up, you'll hear just how different in a live performance from Punch Brothers and a conversation with Critter and Chris Thiele today. I'm Stephen Kaleo. This is an encore edition of World Cafe. Recent guests to World Cafe include Jesse Wells talking about his breakthrough, writing protest music, and Cutworms played songs from their new Jeff Tweedy-produced album. You can find those sessions at worldcafe.org. Our encore with Punch Brothers up in a few minutes, but first, here is Nick Drake getting us off the ground with Pink Moon.

0: What's up, party people? This is an encore edition of World Cafe. I am Stephen Kaleo, and Punch Brothers. Bluegrass meets folk, meets classical, meets chamber pop group. They've got a new album coming next week called The Unsung Adventures of Punch Brothers. Thought it'd be a good idea to check out their last visit to the cafe in 2022 when they made a tribute record to an all-time great. Here's Raina Duris.
1: The word legend gets thrown around a lot when people talk about music, but I really mean it when I say Tony Rice is a legend in the bluegrass world. Fans describe his music and its influence with a reverence that borders on religious. And the members of Punch Brothers are fans. But they were also Tony's friends. Punch Brothers recently released a new album called Hell on Church Street. It's a reimagined version of Tony Rice's 1983 album, Church Street Blues. Today, I'm speaking to Punch Brothers mandolinist Chris Thiele and guitarist Chris Eldridge, who goes by Critter, about their love of Tony Rice's music, their longtime friendship with Tony himself, and what it was like to reinterpret an album by one of their heroes. You'll also hear live performances they chose from recent shows, starting with one they recorded live in Nashville. This is Punch Brothers, Church Street Blues.

0: Punch Brothers performing Church Street Blues for World Cafe. That's from their latest album, Hell on Church Street. I'm joined by two of the members of Punch Brothers right now, mandolinist Chris Thiele. Hello.
1: Hello, how are you?
0: Doing great. I've also got guitarist Chris Eldridge, who goes by Critter, so I'll be calling him Critter throughout this interview. Hi.
2: Hi, Raina. How's it going?
0: Going great. Welcome back to the World Cafe.
2: Thank you.
1: Thank you so much for having us. Good to be back after all of this time.
0: I know. It's so wonderful to have you. So this album, it's a reinterpretation of a 1983 album from Tony Rice called Church Street Blues. I know, Critter, you had a personal relationship with Tony. We're going to dig into that a little bit later on. But first, maybe you guys can give us the broad strokes for people who might not be familiar with Tony Rice. Who was he?
1: Oh, just a beacon of creative energy in the Roots community. He valued the development of an individual musical voice, and then also loved, I think, nothing more than to help other people achieve their most individual voices. And so the record Church Street Blues sort of stands in stark contrast to a lot of his activity. You would generally consume his work in a band setting. And Church Street Blues, on the other hand, is a solo project. And you get to hear him transfer all of that energy that he might otherwise direct towards his fellow musicians, towards shining, you know, helping them shine their light as bright as possible. He directed that onto the songs that he selected. It's unique in his output, and I think maybe is one of the reasons it stands out to so many of us who love his work.
0: Right. I want to give people a chance to hear a bit of the Tony Rice versions of one of the songs we're going to hear, because it is. It's mostly Tony, sometimes his brother, just vocals and acoustic guitar. This one's just acoustic guitar. Let's hear a bit of Tony's version of Cattle in the Cane from Church Street Blues.

0: So that's Tony Rice playing Cattle in the Cane on his album Church Street Blues. I'm talking to Chris Thiele and Critter of Punch Brothers about their take on that full album. Theirs is called Hell on Church Street Blues.
1: That's actually Tony with his brother Wyatt Rice. He did have his brother back him up on just the instrumental tracks.
0: But even then, it's only two guys.
1: Yeah.
0: Punch Brothers is five guys. So let's use that song as an example. How did you approach transforming Tony's songs and making them your own?
1: Mm.
0: Critter?
2: Well, you know, for one thing, you know, just the fact that we were, you know, we are a band of five people and Tony is a band of one person, occasionally two when his brother Wyatt's joining him. That alone, the whole canvas that we're working with is inherently different. You know, just us all making sounds is going to be a pretty different experience. But, you know, I think it was really important to us when we were making this record that we didn't want to just, you know, cover the songs as Tony did them. You know, we didn't want it to be, you know, exactly a covers of a covers record. We wanted it to be kind of a reimagination of a covers record.
1: So often when you cover a piece of music, you know, there's a thrill in shape-shifting. There's a thrill in sort of the metamorphosis that is possible where you are you, but you love this thing that someone else did. And how completely can you embody the thing that they made? And that can be really, really enjoyable, but is seldom the most enjoyable listen to someone who is not you. In that thing already exists. Tony's version exists. It is the most perfectly it version of that there could possibly be. So if we just slap ourselves onto it, it is necessarily second best. It's not additive. It just is celebratory. And so when we then approach Cattle in the Cane, when you interact, or you enter into a conversation with someone's existing piece of art, it is the conversation. You need to get in there and express yourself. They have made a statement and you respond as yourself. And so the five of us, I think we're trying to fully embody ourselves in conversation with Tony Rice's version of Cattle in the Cane.
0: I love thinking of it as a conversation. Let's take a listen to Punch Brothers' Cattle in the Cane live for World Cafe.

0: Recorded live for World Cafe, that was Punch Brothers with Cattle in the Cane. I'm hanging with Chris Thiele and Critter of Punch Brothers today. Their new album, Hell on Church Street, is a start-to-finish reinterpretation of Tony Rice's album, Church Street Blues. Chris, what do you remember from the first time you heard Tony's music?
1: Oh, boy. So there is not a bigger Tony Rice fan than my parents, both of them. Tony was in, you know, Tony factored into any car trip that was longer than, say, 45 minutes. I would say that a Tony Rice record was gonna happen. So it's like if it was longer than one record, guaranteed there would be a Tony record involved. And typically, maybe we would just start with Tony Rice. So he was a constant force in my young life, and I think all five of us. Yeah, Critter?
2: Oh, definitely. Very, very much in mind. I mean, my mom, too, might, you know, be in the running with your parents for, you know, biggest Tony Rice fan of their respective generation.
1: Sets us up for, like, a weird situation presenting this record. We know that for fellow Tony Rice devotees, like, hearing a reimagining of such a seminal work as Church Street Blues is for any Tony fan, you know, is going to be an emotionally complicated experience.
2: It was actually pretty funny. I'll share this. This is the kind of thing that maybe you don't say on the radio, but when I played the record for my mom, and she was like, yeah, it's wonderful. It's great. A lot of people aren't going to like this because it's so different. And because we, you know, in the bluegrass community, or, you know, where we come from, people do kind of put Tony on such a pedestal because he was so, his music meant so much. Like, he redefined a lot of things, you know, about how an ensemble could play and the directions that the music could take. But one of the other really defining things is
1: what the guitar does, how you sing a lyric,
2: all kinds of stuff.
1: So many arrangements, and yeah.
2: But one of the big things that he did too is he kind of exemplified playing with a certain kind of directness and heart.
0: Right.
2: And so I think especially Tony his music means a lot to a lot of people. But you know, one thing about Tony playing with so much heart is that he had the most incredible stereo system in his basement. And this is actually going somewhere. He had this remarkable hi-fi system in his basement. I mean, truly, it was like this wall of equipment with these big, crazy old tube amplifiers and these amazing speakers that he'd gotten out of a recording studio and these all kinds of stuff. And when I was at his house, we would listen to music, and listening to music was a revelation to me on Tony's system.

0: records that I'd never heard before, records that I had heard before. It was like, it all sounded amazing. And the reason that he was so committed to having this unbelievable playback system was that he felt that you could get closer to the heart, to the spirit of the musicians that were playing the music. It's like if you had, if you had it, if you got your system to be that dialed in, there was nothing fetish, there was no fetishization about it. It was that you could be there with the person that was making the music. And I think Tony really cared a lot about that.
1: Critter, you knew Tony Rice when you were pretty young. Your parents were friends with him, so you were around him. Could you talk a bit about Tony's relationship with your family?
0: Yeah, so my father, his name is Ben Eldridge, and he used to play in a band called The Seldom Seen, and they were kind of a famous bluegrass band. They still play, but they were very much contemporaries of Tony's back in the 70s, kind of coming up. And so Tony and my dad go way back. My dad played banjo on his second album, And when Tony, before I was born, but, you know, when Tony was still young enough that he would, you know, crash at people's houses, he would stay at our house. And you know, my siblings hated it because they're much older than I am, because Tony would be sleeping on the couch and, you know, they couldn't watch their Saturday morning cartoons because Tony was a vampire. You know, he'd go to bed at like 7 a.m. and sleep all day. And so they were like, ah, Tony's staying this weekend. Man, we can't watch TV. So we go way back with Tony. And when I was a boy, you know, at a certain point, I took up playing guitar. And then after a few years, specifically acoustic guitar. And Tony was kind of the reason that I became so enamored with playing acoustic guitar. It's something that my parents did. My mom's a banjo player, too. But I heard Tony, and there's something about just the sound that he was making that just kind of spoke so deeply to me. It hit me at this certain moment as a young guitar player and kind of changed my trajectory. I'd always known and loved the music, but, and then he kind of became a mentor to me when I was in college. As I kind of learned more of his stuff and became more of a disciple from afar, I had the opportunity, I went to Oberlin College, and they had this thing called winter term where you can design a project for the month of January, something you could, you know, study, but it's not something you're going to be able to do in the classroom. And so for my winter term project, my dream one year was to go study with Tony Rice. And I was like, this will never happen, but why not ask? And to my shock and surprise, Tony was like, yeah, sounds good. Come on down.
1: Because he didn't take many students on. At all.
0: He didn't take student. Yeah, no, I mean, I can think of maybe like two or three other people who he ever did this with. And there may be more, but if there are, I'm not aware of them. I mean, he was very famously, you know, super reclusive and just kind of inaccessible. So this was a really rare thing that I was lucky to have.
1: What would those lessons be like? Like, take us into the room with you.
0: Well, they weren't lessons in the traditional sense. That had nothing to do with playing guitar. Absolutely nothing. It was all about music in a broad sense. We would go into his basement and, like I was telling you, listen to records, and he would have things that he would want to point out about some of the stuff we were listening to or some of the people we would listen to, and we would talk. It was a lot of kind of philosophical discussion about, like, you know, why do you love music? Like, what are you trying to do as a musician? What are you trying to accomplish as a musician? Who are you trying to serve? Are you trying to serve yourself? Because if so, that's not good. You know, all kinds of stuff like that.
1: What does that mean when you say, you know, are you trying to serve yourself? And he would say, oh, that's not good.
0: Okay. So for me, as a teenager, 19 years old, who'd gotten, you know, pretty good at guitar, like I was like, could kind of, you know, had some degree of virtuosity in my little thing. And that's what I had become obsessed with. I was like, I want to be, you know, the greatest flat picker that ever lived, play the craziest stuff. And all these things that, you know, you can picture a 19-year-old boy, you know, thinking these things. But, and Tony kind of recognized that. And he just kind of was like, yeah, that's all well and good, but that's not, who wants to listen to that? Like, there's no, why would you be doing, what's the point of that? Like, the whole goal is to collaborate with your fellow musicians to make sounds that are pleasing to the ear, that are going to mean something to somebody. Right. which is not, by the way, to say that there's anything wrong with virtuosity or striving or shooting for the moon. That's beautiful. But you always want that to be in service of something that's bigger than yourself, that goes mm-hmm. beyond yourself and reaches out to your fellow musicians, and you can create something together and you share that with anybody who has ears to, and an inclination to listen.
2: 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In a moment, they'll talk about how they wanted to share this album with Tony, but they didn't get the chance. That's next on World Cafe.
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2: Welcome back. It's World Cafe. Raina Duras is speaking with Chris and Critter of Punch Brothers about their album Hell on Church Street. It's a reimagined version of Tony Rice's 1983 album Church Street Blues. Here is Raina Duras.
1: Tony Rice passed away on Christmas Day in 2020. Did he know that you were working on this album at that point? He didn't know.
0: He did not. No, sadly, you know, we made the record the month before. We recorded it in November, and there was still some, you know, it was COVID, so we got the album tracked just by the skin of our teeth, and there was still post-production and stuff to do. It needed to be mixed, and there were a few songs that we didn't sing harmony on live, and, you know, that we needed. So we opted not to tell Tony. I think we wanted it to be a surprise. I know I wanted it to be a surprise. I thought about calling him up and telling him, hey, you know, the new Punch Brothers record is like, we're reimagining Church Street Blues. But, and thank you for this incredible gift that you've given us in the world. And, you know, I kind of thought, you know, it'll be cooler if I just wait and just can give him the finished product. And then he passed away unexpectedly on Christmas Day of 2020. And it was very sad. I kind of regret that, actually. I wish I could have shared that with him, that kind of gift of kind of our love for him with him.
1: I'm so sorry.
0: Thank you.
10: But I think Tony, I do think that Tony was well aware, like, that how much he meant to the you know, I don't know what we would call this, the progressive acoustic music community.
1: I'm sure you've wondered or thought about it or imagined what do you think his reaction would have been if you'd been able to surprise him?
10: Ooh, I have no idea. I do think he would appreciate the spirit of adventure. He would love seeing the evidence of how much what he did meant to us, and that it meant so much to us that we would rather die than just do band versions of what he did, because that would be the opposite of honoring his spirit. You know, that what was so amazing about Tony is that Tony sounded like no other musician on earth. And so that's what we aim to do is we aim to sound like no other band, 'cause that's what our heroes did.
0: A great irony about Tony Rice is that he was so committed to individualism, and he was also, at least in the bluegrass community, so copied. People tried to play guitar solos exactly like Tony Rice. People even dressed like Tony Rice and would like do all kinds of stuff like Tony. There's this whole watch thing. He wore these very specific weird watches, and I mean, it's cool. I wish I had one. They're great, but they're this very specific watch, a Bulova Accutron Space View, that, like, in the bluegrass community, people wear these things. So he was deeply copied, and on one level, I know he loved it, and on this other level, he hated it. You know, he wanted, at least musically, I know for a fact that he wanted people to do their own thing. So it's a really interesting thing that he's kind of the subject of both of those, you know, both of those things exist within him, the deep copying and that he had this desire that it drove him crazy when people copied him.
1: Right. Yeah. It's like when somebody copies you and you need to be reminded that copying is the most sincere form of flattery, but it doesn't always make you feel better.
10: Right. But, and you know, I think that there would be aspects of what we did with this material, you know, that would probably be pretty grating, for him. And, but I also feel like, I mean, your real friends, right? The people that you are the closest to are not, don't you feel more respected when someone disagrees with you or like, it's not even a disagreement. It's the idea that, like, ooh, that thing, you know, that thing you said sure. made me think of this other thing.
1: Yeah, you're engaged. And you're engaged with them.
10: Yeah, that's a conversation. Someone just agreeing with you, being a yes man, is not, that's not a good feeling. Like, you just have that sense that people are just kind of, oh, yeah, sure. Yeah. I think ultimately, that's what we're all looking for as musicians. And I know for us, you know, we're lucky enough that some people have played our music. I know for me, the more different what they do with our thing is from what we did, the more pleased I am, despite the fact that I might be sitting there going, no, I definitely like our version better. But of course I do. I mean, like, or else we would have made it like that.
1: Right.
10: And so to me, it just means so much that, like, that this thing got into a person, enough to where they wanted to say something about it. And so I feel like Tony would feel good about having started this conversation.
1: We're going to dive into another live track from you guys now. The next song from Hell on Church Street we're going to hear you play is Orphan Annie. Here's Punch Brothers live for World Cafe.

0: Punch Brothers with a live recording of the song Orphan Annie. That's on their latest album, Hell on Church Street. I'm Rena Duras. My guests today are Chris, who plays mandolin, and Critter, who plays guitar. The last song we're going to hear you guys perform live is your version of The Wreck of the Edmund Fitzgerald. It's a song that most people probably know as a Gordon Lightfoot song. So when you're approaching a song like this, where you're covering Tony Rice, who is covering a song that's very well known, how much were you thinking about that original Lightfoot version? Were you thinking about it at all?
1: I still have never heard it.
0: Chris, you've never heard it, Chris?
1: I know. It's terrible, right? I pointedly didn't want to start then.
0: Wow.
1: I'll tell you that. Like, just because I feel like it was that such is the depth of Tony's artistry that for me growing up, The Wreck of the Edmund Fitzgerald, yeah, I heard it was a Gordon Lightfoot song, but for me, it was like, I don't know who wrote many Sinatra songs, for instance, or like just whoever wrote, it's like, this is my Wreck of the Edmund Fitzgerald. And that's what I'm having this conversation with Tony Rice, who has told me about The Wreck of the Edmund Fitzgerald, you know?
0: Amazing.
1: And I mean, I really should go and listen to it now just for my own edification.
0: Oh, that's such a good story though. I mean, to know that you didn't
1: have you heard it. Have you heard it, Critter?
2: Yeah.
1: Yeah? Okay. Good.
2: Yeah.
1: See, Critter is cultured. I was homeschooled.
2: Well,
1: the thing is,
2: it was such a huge hit, which is that's the mind blowing thing about the song. It was like this massive number one hit. How that ever happened is, you know, beyond me, that you'd have a super long, you know, number about a ship that wrecked in the Great Lakes. But
0: such
2: there
0: a
2: you
0: sexy
2: go.
0: Topic. That's
1: yeah,
2: it is.
1: Yeah,
2: oh,
1: yeah.
2: Man.
0: Before we hear it, is there anything you want people to listen for? What do you remember from when you recorded this song?
1: Oh, wow. So that performance is, that one's very recent. That was Nashville. And we went looking for songs for y'all. And I had started the day before. I was listening to stuff. I was like, this isn't quite what I want. And that night we played in Nashville. I kind of had that in the back of my mind. And sure enough, a couple of the things. So it was the Church Street Blues that you guys played is also from that same show. And just something that's, you know, I think we actually had World Cafe in mind just a little bit for having, gone digging through some older board tapes. That was in my head a little bit, as I was delivering the lyric to just make sure that it was intimate. And I think that that's something that's so important about Tony's renditions of these songs, the intimacy with which he delivers a story like The Wreck of the Edmund Fitzgerald, which it's tempting because it was such a big hit to not hear it the way that we don't hear Beethoven's Fifth anymore.
0: Right.
1: You know?
0: Yeah.
1: Like, da, da, da, da. It's almost a joke now, despite the fact that it's one of the greatest pieces of music ever written. You can cease to hear the actual gesture, the actual artistic statement being made. And The Wreck of the Edmund Fitzgerald is a heartbreaking story, and scintillating. It is a banger. It's fire. You know, this story is incredible. And this melody is so haunting and hypnotic. The device that Lightfoot uses to help you zero in on the story, which is just that this melody will stay the same. And there is one thing. So each phrase is exactly the same, except that the fourth phrase is gonna jump the octave on the last note. That's the one thing that's going to change. And you're going to need to focus in on the words. And so you'll hear the boys and me trying to make sure not to betray that compositional instinct, and then try and not betray the intimacy of Tony Rice's extraordinary version of it, but then not betray our musical character as a quintet, where we are we're jumpy and we're excitable. And so I think you'll hear hopefully all of those instincts at play in this performance.
0: It's a whole new way of hearing The Wreck of the Edmund Fitzgerald performed live by Punch Brothers on World Cafe.

0: Live for World Cafe, Punch Brothers, The Wreck of the Edmund Fitzgerald, a song originally by Gordon Lightfoot, also covered by Tony Rice on his 1983 album Church Street Blues. I've been speaking with Chris Thiele and Critter of Punch Brothers today about their album, a full album reinterpretation of that Tony Rice record. Their version is called Hell on Church Street. Chris, Critter, thank you so much for taking the time today.
1: It's been a pleasure.
2: Thanks so much for having us.
1: Yeah, thank you so much. Great to be back on the World Cafe.
0: I'm Raina Duras, back in a moment with more World Cafe.
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8: They can really play. Welcome back to World Cafe. I'm Kaleo, talking about Punch Brothers. They were in studio back in 2022, ran back that encore edition because they've got a new record coming next week called The Unsung Adventures of Punch Brothers. They rightfully get a lot of credit for pushing the boundaries of bluegrass music. Well, here is another band doing the same thing in a very different way. Laura Behrens and Scott Mulvihill are at the core of Slapdragon, a bluegrass meets funk band. Debut album is called Mission Statement, which, love that. Give it a shot. Certainly feels like a good time. Slapdragon, already won.

0: It's Feist with Musha Boom. That puts the wraps on this edition of The Cafe. Thanks for listening, and thanks to our affiliates nationwide who make this show possible, a show we produce from WXPN at the University of Pennsylvania in Philly. 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
0: From NPR's World Cafe, I'm Kaleo. Coming up this hour, new music from Julia Jacklin. Trying to decide between independence and companionship on this new song called Get Away From Me, I Think I'll Love You Soon.
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0: Plus, Devin Gilfillian spins himself out and hopefully away from a world of depression on Black Dog Rabbit Hole. And in the archives, two very distinct and different covers courtesy of Nickel Creek, including this Pavement song.
9: I can spit on a stranger.
0: Plus new music from The Strokes and Andrew Saw. That's today on World Cafe. Starting with a song from Lucinda Williams, she wrote it for her 1989 self-titled album, and just a few years later, it would become a smash hit thanks to Mary Chapin Carpenter. It's Passionate Kisses Getting Us Going on The Cafe.

0: That song rocks pretty hard. It's Devin Gilfillian from his new album Time Will Tell. And overseas, they often refer to depression as Black Dog. The song is called Black Dog Rabbit Hole. And Gilfillian says it's about giving in to all your vices, which, of course, leads to a cycle of depression, hence the Black Dog Rabbit Hole. Hopefully, we pull ourselves out. New record from Devin is called Time Will Tell. We've got a couple of live performances from Nickel Creek when we get back to World Cafe.
1: 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What drives Latino solidarity with Palestinians?
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0: Welcome back. It's World Cafe. I'm Kaleo, and it's live from the archives in the vault, pulling out live recordings from bands and artists who have visited over the years. And last hour, we spent some time with Chris Thiele's band, Punch Brothers. Now he joins us for two live performances with one of his other bands, Nickel Creek. Both of these are great covers from totally different sessions, starting with this one from the band, Up on Cripple Creek.

0: CMAT. That is C-M-A-T. And the song is called When a Good Man Cries. It's from last year's critically acclaimed Euro Country. Speaking of country, another twist courtesy of Chicago's premier queer country crooner. That's next on World Cafe.
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0: We're in the home stretch of World Cafe. Don't worry, you don't have to put any rally caps on. Everything's cool. I've got a few more songs, including a new one from Andrew Saw. Out of Chicago, Saw explores masculinity, longing, and queer intimacy, a place both tough and tender, on his new album, American Rough. The song is Lavender Cowboy. It's Andrew Saw on World Cafe.

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1: I'm Peter O'Dowd. Luis Valdez grew up the son of farm workers, then went on to direct the hit film La Bamba, which told the story of the late singer Richie Valens.
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3: Join us for Here and Now, coming up today from noon until 2, right here on Delaware Public Media. It's 5:19 on this Friday morning. I'm Martin Matheny, coming to you live from Dover. Glad to be here with you today. Coming up, the U.S. struck bridges and a tower at a key Iranian port after President Trump warned of attacks to force Iran to reopen the Strait of Hormuz, and as Iran continued retaliatory strikes. We'll get the latest coming up in just about 15 minutes. Plus, Secretary of State Marco Rubio hosted leaders from dozens of countries yesterday to address what he calls a counterterrorism blind spot.
4: A blind spot when it comes to extremist violence from the political left.
3: Counterterrorism experts say violence from the far right is a much greater threat. Coming up later today on All Things Considered, from Buenos Aires to Barcelona, fans are dreaming, waiting, and wondering who will get to lift the World Cup on Sunday. We'll have a preview of the match and much more coming up on All Things Considered this afternoon.
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1: I'm Scott Tong. After 6 decades of population decline, Detroit is seeing people come back. The Motor City is back on its feet, wages are up, abandoned houses are down, and the new mayor, Mary Sheffield, faces new challenges to keep it all going. We talk to her next time Here and Now.
2: And you can hear Here and Now coming up today from noon until 2. Meanwhile, coming up on Morning Edition, some Texas towns have seen more than 20 inches of rain since the start of the week. Hundreds of people have been rescued from floodwater, and at least 2 people have lost their lives. We'll get the latest from Texas in about 15 minutes. Plus, the ex-wife of the ICE agent who killed a Colombian man in Maine describes him as a violent person who never should have had a gun. That story coming up later in the hour. This afternoon on All Things Considered, more than halfway through the primary elections, the map of competitive Senate races is becoming clearer, but there are still some races outstanding to keep an eye on. We'll find out more about those competitive Senate races today from 4 until 6:30 on All Things Considered. DENREC has issued a code red air quality alert across the state for today as smoke from Canadian wildfires continues to drift through the first state. A code red air quality alert means air pollution concentrations within the region are unhelpful for the general population. Be careful outdoors. Stay inside if you can.
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0: This is Morning Edition from NPR News. I'm Amy Martinez.
6: And I'm Leila Fadel. The Food and Drug Administration has approved a new kind of drug to cut cholesterol. So we've called up NPR health correspondent Rob Stein to learn what it can do. Good morning, Rob.
7: Good morning.
6: So what is this new drug?
7: It's called Lipfendra, and it offers an important new way for people to protect their hearts by cutting the amount of LDL cholesterol in the

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1: I'm Peter O'Dowd. Luis Valdez grew up the son of farm workers, then went on to direct the hit film La Bamba, which told the story of the late singer Ritchie Valens.
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1: We'll speak with the Shakespeare of Chicano theater next time, here and now.
3: And you can hear Here and Now coming up today from noon until 2 here on Delaware Public Media. Coming up on Morning Edition, the U.S. struck bridges and a tower at a key Iranian port. After President Trump warned of attacks to force Iran to reopen the Strait of Hormuz and as Iran continued retaliatory strikes, we'll have the latest coming up in about 15 minutes. Plus, Secretary of State Marco Rubio hosted leaders from dozens of countries yesterday to address what he calls a counterterrorism blind spot.
4: A blind spot when it comes to extremist violence from the political left.
3: Counterterrorism experts say violence from the far right is a much greater threat. That story later in this hour on Morning Edition. This afternoon on All Things Considered from Buenos Aires to Barcelona, fans are dreaming, waiting, and wondering who will lift the World Cup on Sunday. We'll preview the World Cup final coming up this afternoon on All Things Considered from 4 until 6:30.
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5: Cases of foodborne illness from the parasite Cyclospora are popping up across the country. Why can't we figure out where the bug is coming from? That's on Science Friday from WNYC Studios.
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0: This is Morning Edition from NPR News. I'm Leila Fadel.
8: And Amy Martinez. Hundreds of people have paid their respects to the man shot and killed by an ICE officer in Houston. The family of Lorenzo Salgado Araujo held a service and a public visitation Thursday night. Here's Michael Atkinson from member station Houston Public Media.
9: It's a five-minute drive from where Lorenzo Salgado Araujo died to the funeral home, where he was remembered as something of a martyr. Brenny Rodriguez was in the crowd outside.
10: When is it going to be enough for the government?
9: Rodriguez moved to Houston from El Salvador 18 years ago. In Salgado Araujo, she saw her own father, who died earlier this year.
10: We come here wanting a better future for us, for our future generations, and it's so sad that this is how things have to end, when we are the backbone of this country.
9: In recent days, many Latinos in Houston have said similar.

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1: I'm Scott Tong. After 6 decades of population decline, Detroit is seeing people come back. The Motor City is back on its feet, wages are up, abandoned houses are down, and the new mayor, Mary Sheffield, faces new challenges to keep it all going. We talk to her next time Here and Now.
2: Join us for Here and Now, coming up today from noon until 2, here on Delaware Public Media. It's 8:19, Good Friday morning. I'm Martin Matheny, coming to you live from Dover. Coming up, some Texas towns have seen more than 20 inches of rain since the start of the week. Hundreds of people have been rescued from floodwater, and at least 2 people have lost their lives. We'll get an update coming up in about 15 minutes. Plus, the ex-wife of the ICE agent who killed a Colombian man in Maine describes him as a violent person who never should have had a gun. That story later in this hour. This afternoon, on All Things Considered, more than halfway through the primary elections, the map of competitive Senate races is becoming clearer, though there are still some races to watch. That story and more today from 4 until 6:30 on All Things Considered. DENREC has issued a code red air quality alert across the state for today. A code red air quality alert means that air pollution concentrations within the region are unhealthy for the general population. Meteorologists advise staying indoors if you can.
3: 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And lest you think it's just people pulling out their phone and doing something catchy.
4: People still think that this is like, oh, 20-year-olds just having fun and posting videos. It's not. It's a full business model.
3: I'm Kai Rizdal, the people behind the social media camera. Next time on Marketplace.
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0: This is Morning Edition from NPR News. I'm Martinez.
6: And I'm Leila Fadel. The Food and Drug Administration has approved a new kind of drug to cut cholesterol. So we've called up NPR health correspondent Rob Stein to learn what it can do. Good morning, Rob.
7: Good morning.
6: So what is this new drug?
7: It's called Lipfendra, and it offers an important new way for people to protect their hearts by cutting the amount of LDL cholesterol in their blood. LDL, you know, is known as the bad cholesterol because it can clog up arteries and blood vessels, and that increases the risk for heart attacks and strokes, which remain the number one killer. I talked about this development with Dr. Christopher Cannon. He's a cardiologist at the Brigham and Women's Hospital in Boston.
8: The new cholesterol drug is a wonderful advance for the field that will help tens of millions of people potentially in lowering cholesterol and ultimately helping prevent heart attacks and strokes. It comes at a perfect time.
7: And that's because the American Heart Association and the American College of Cardiology just issued new guidelines that recommend people get their cholesterol levels lower than ever before.
6: And how does the drug work?
7: So it works by inhibiting a protein known as PCSK9. That helps the liver get rid of bad cholesterol, and the FDA says 2 studies involving thousands of patients found Lipfendra could cut LDL levels big time by more than half, and it looks very safe. This type of drug had already been available as an injection, but you know, a shot's a big turnoff for a lot of people. This is the first pill form.

0: are science communicators. They're present on social media. So, you know, for science and for scientists, I think there'd be a great deal of excitement. There'd be a lot of debate because that's how science works. And then also there would be these considerations of personal safety and how much they can communicate, et cetera, et cetera.
1: Speaking of that, what have you both made of the UAP hearings in Congress over the past few years? Used to be known as, you know, UFO hearings. Have they informed your work in any way?
0: Yeah, I think, you know, the UAP hearings and releases of information, I think have been really interesting to watch. You know, I view anything like that with a healthy dollop of skepticism. Number one, I think it is totally normal that we see things that are not explained in the sky all the time, right? And sometimes they can be incredibly mundane. You know, many sort of historical UFO sightings, when people send up those lanterns that are like a paper bag with a little flame at the bottom of them, those historically create UFO sightings, etc. But also, we know there are many militaries testing and exploring what they can do with different kinds of technology, some of which are known and some of which are not known. And so anytime I see a lot of action around that, I also view it as somewhat opportunistic in that, again, harnessing public attention around something that potentially has a lot of cultural capital can also be used to create additional funding channels for military offices, right? Like, if you want to make more funding for something in the government, what you do is you create a bucket it can go in.
1: And you go to DARPA.
0: Exactly. Yeah, so maybe for some of the actors involved, they are about bringing to light things that aren't being shared. But I think more often, I view them as being about moving the scads of money around behind the scenes towards the ends of the people involved, whether those are perceptible to us or not.
2: And there is such a diversity of possibilities when it comes to what a discovery might look like. And a UAP situation, something where aliens have physically made it all the way to planet Earth, that's just one of many, many possible discovery scenarios. SETI practitioners like to make it clear that they're looking interstellarly. And it's actually easier in one respect, at least, to verify if something far away is artificial or technological than it is to verify that something here is artificial, technological, and extraterrestrial. Because we have a lot of artificial and technological stuff on our planet, in our solar system, from us. We're the source. And that's the challenge when you're thinking about UAPs, is how to ensure that you can say this is aliens and not humans.
1: But does UAP discussions, whether in Congress or amongst ourselves, ease the way for discovery of real intelligent life? I mean, are we prepared? Is this a runway over decades and millennia for that?
0: That's an interesting question. I don't know that I would consider it much of a runway, because largely a lot of what has plagued sort of UAP sightings is a lack of good data. And one of the things that I think has also been difficult for people who have perhaps seen something in the sky that they don't understand, in talking to people who have the technical skills to evaluate those things, is that, number one, the technical data usually doesn't exist, and therefore the account is often anecdotal and often also like personally meaningful to the person who has experienced it. So I think that there's something instructive in there on how scientists can be better representatives of the scientific process and how discoveries unfold with time. But ultimately, discovery can look like a lot of different things. It isn't necessarily something coming here. It could be, you know, a chemical signature that we discover on a planet orbiting another star. It could be, you know, a radio signal. It could be a laser pulse, something like that. And all of those different scenarios are extremely different in how people perceive, perceive them, their ability to understand sort of like the, you know, the highly technical aspects of it. So in some ways, that now long cultural history of people seeing in the things in the sky and attributing it to aliens, like, I don't know that that actually prepares us at all.
1: Well, some really interesting stuff to think about. I want to thank both of you for taking your time to be with us today.
2: Happy to.
0: Thanks for having us.
1: You're welcome. Dr. Lucianne Wolkowicz, astronomer at SETI, and Dr. Chelsea Jaramillo, philosopher and ethicist at SETI. Coming up after the break, fabulous fleas, luscious leeches, and bountiful bloodworms exploring the wild, weird world of parasites. This is Science Friday from WNYC Studios.
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9: This is Science Friday. I'm Flora Lichtman. Dr. Dino Martins has plucked maggots out of a dead elephant, pulled botflies out of camel snot, and let a horsefly feast on him consentingly. Why? Because he's obsessed with parasites. Dino is an entomologist who grew up in rural Kenya. He's worked all over the world to try to understand how insects keep this planet alive. And along the way, he met some of the world's most iconic freeloaders. Dino describes his journey into science and his love of parasites in his new book, Hidden Creatures, Luscious Leeches, Bashful Botflies, and the Wondrous History-Shaping World of Parasites. Dino, welcome to Science Friday.
10: Thank you so much, Flora. Delighted to be here.
9: I am delighted to have you. And I have to spend right off the bat a minute on those adjectives. Luscious leeches, bashful botflies. I feel like you are doing the most to try to rebrand parasites. Why?
10: Absolutely. So first of all, parasites are disgusting. I accept that. And they can be deadly as well. But they are also part of the fabric of life. And I think for me, as a naturalist, as a scientist, if we're going to learn about things that are beautiful and interesting, we also have to learn about things that are disgusting and maybe even slightly sort of disturbing.
9: I'm sold. I mean, what makes a parasite? Do you have, is it just you're a moocher?
10: You know, that's a really fantastic question because there isn't a single definition of parasites. And if we think about a parasite being something that, you know, feeds on other things, but in what units, is one of the things that biologists kind of debate. And I remember E.O. Wilson, saying that, you know, he really liked precise definitions, and his definition was centered on the idea of a parasite being anything that fed on its prey in units of less than one.
9: What does that mean, a unit of less than one?
10: So if you were a cow grazing on grass, you wouldn't be a parasite, even though you're feeding on something else. But if you're a tick feeding on the cow, you are a parasite because you're feeding in units of less than one. So it's, you know, like so many of these definitions in science, the closer you look, the more complicated it becomes. And it's very easy for us to define a parasitic relationship where, you know, a parasite is taking, deriving benefits, nutrients, whatever else it's grabbing, it's mooching off others. And the host who is being targeted is paying a cost. So parasitic relationships are very easy to kind of quantify in a mathematical sense or in this kind of scientific sense. But when you actually look at nature, there's a lot of gray areas.
9: Are hosts always paying a cost? I mean, I'm thinking of like our evolving understanding of the microbiome and how we have, you know, bugs deriving nutrients from us, but also doing a service. Do you think that there's a world in which we just don't understand parasites well enough yet to understand the relationship?
10: Absolutely. Just like the microbiome, our perception of parasites is starting to shift. Now, there's no question there are many parasites that cause a tremendous amount of suffering and have a huge impact. But the question is, we have, as you said, evolved and co-evolved with parasites, as have many other creatures in the world. And so could there be a benefit in one way or another to actually encountering parasites? And the evidence is starting to gather, and the answer is yes. So just like the microbiome with all its complexity, exposure to parasites, perhaps when you're younger, for example, to certain parasites helps build and train your immune system to deal with more dangerous or deadly things it might encounter later on in life. Parasites have all kinds of molecules and chemistry and weird genetics and extremely disturbing sex lives. And all of these...
9: Do you want to give us an example as long as we're here?
10: As long as we're here, yes. So I describe how mosquitoes actually mate in the book. I'm with my students and we see them mating, and they mate in the missionary position, which is extremely entertaining for the students and not sort of what we would expect of mosquitoes. You know, you'd think they'd be a little bit more kind of, you know, sort of, who knows? I'm struggling to find the right word here, but...
9: It's hard to know what it would be like. I have to say it's not something I've thought about before. Let's talk about your path to parasites. I want to go back to when you were a kid, and I don't think I've ever uttered this sentence, but growing up, you had a pet baby zebra. How did he come into your life?
10: Yes, I did. You know, so I was very lucky to live in different parts of Kenya growing up, and lived for part of the time on the plain south of Nairobi at a place called Kitengela, and surrounded by all kinds of different animals. And well, BZ, as we called him, which stands for baby zebra, we weren't very imaginative with some of the names. We we also had Craney, and who was a crane, and Mary Boo.
9: Naturally.
10: Who was a marabou stork. So, so BZ kind of fitted with the rest of the family. What happened? There was a drought, and during drought, you know, many baby animals, other animals get kind of abandoned, or there's other kind of disruptions. And that's how BZ was found, because he'd been in the drought. He'd been abandoned. He was very thin and kind of full of parasites and starving. So he was found one day and he was brought to me, and I had to learn how to take care of him.
9: So BZ had this eye parasite, and I want to talk about your response to that. So you saw the sort of worms coming out of his eyes, and yeah, I think many people would be like, oh, that's gross. You were like, I have to know more. And not only pulled them out and looked at them under the microscope you had access to, you went, it sounds like, to a vet's office to look at it under an even stronger microscope. And I wondered, is this sort of who you've always been, just sort of determined to follow your curiosity.
10: Absolutely. And I've been very lucky to have teachers and vets and lots of other people who've supported me and encouraged me in being curious. But even when I haven't had a lot of encouragement, I'm very curious and I can be quite in a very, I think a gentle way, be quite pushy. And I remember in school showing up with various parasites, and some of the teachers were horrified, but at least they didn't discourage me. They were like, okay, we can learn about this.
9: Does your scientific interest in, you know, in insects and now also the side quest into parasites relate to where you grew up and where you've decided to live and work?
10: Absolutely. And I think one of the things about insects, you know, everyone was like, you grew up in Kenya, why didn't you study lions or rhinos or elephants or go off and study even, you know, other big animals? But growing up, I was often quite alone and I had to kind of entertain myself. And the thing is, insects are easy to find. I could find them and I could catch them and I could observe them really closely, which is something I've always wanted to do, is to really see things and see all the details, you know, and that was like, wow, you know, just so mind blowing. And, in the book, I talk about, you know, raising caterpillars and watching one, you know, sort of parasites erupt from its body, which is absolutely horrifying to watch, especially when you've cared for this caterpillar and you've been feeding it every day and, you know, you feel like it's you really care about it, but then it's being like eaten alive, which is horrifying. And then you actually watch what happens next, which is these wasps emerging. And then you realize in some insects, actually there are parasites of parasites. And it's just like, at first you almost like, I might get a headache from thinking about all of this because it's so complicated, but then it's actually so wonderful as well.
9: We've been reading about parasites a lot right now. Screw worms, cyclosporiasis, giving people stomach distress in the US right now.
10: Yeah.
9: You know, of course, malaria, ticks, carrying diseases. Are there some that you think we could wipe out?
10: Okay, so that's an interesting question. It's a moral question as well as a biological one. And the answer is, you know, in some ways, yes, we already have eradicated certain pathogens that are, you know, have caused diseases through history. Smallpox, for example. But I would make the case that the answer is no. We do not have the right to eradicate any other species, even though, of course, we do it all the time. But the challenge with parasites is this, is that we need to approach it with a little humility. Parasites are not as simple as viruses. They are actually complex organisms that can think and can behave and can adapt and can respond. They can exploit opportunities that we create for them, whether it's through the increased concentration of animals in feedlots, or it's through fish farming, or it's through transporting animals across the planet. We're changing the rules of the game all the time. But parasites are the one group of animals who are one step ahead of us. They're like, okay, you change the rules. We're going to cheat and we're going to do this and we're going to exploit this opportunity. And I think we might think we can eradicate them or we can get rid of them, but I don't think we ever will, because they are benefiting from what we're doing. And so I think the better way to approach it is to say, look, here they are. They are part of this incredible fabric of life, this living system that supports us and all the, you know, people and animals we care about. How do we understand it better? How do we engage with it? And the only way we will do that is actually by, you know, better science that's much more collaborative, that's much more global. Because for parasites, there are only bodies. There are no borders. And the fact is, no matter where you are, who you are, how privileged you think you might be, how safe you might be, you think, wherever you're living in a city or somewhere removed from nature, you know what? You will never escape from a parasite. They are coming to get you. And so you better learn about them.
9: You know, listening to you talk, it feels like you have a, you do a good job of holding both the sort of frightening elements of parasites, the wonder of them, the disgusting elements all at once. How do you do that? What's your secret?
10: Thank you. I don't know if I do, but basically my secret is, I think, twofold. One is just to be curious, just to be open-minded and to go out there and kind of be open to the unexpected. The other part of it is actually, you know, I'm very lucky to have animals as teachers as well. And so understanding that on every body, on every branch, on every single person, there is another organism. And we might not sometimes want to think about it. It's like quite horrifying and disgusting. But if we don't, we might miss out on some really cool stuff that's happening. Just like you never know what you're going to find out there. And the remarkable thing is, imagine the most horrific, bizarre sci-fi scene you've ever seen in a movie. and I can assure you that in nature, you will find something even more horrifying and wonderful all at once.
9: Okay, well, leave us with one great example, the cinematic parasite that you want us to all know and, if not love, revere.
10: Oh, wow. Gosh, that's a really great question. There's so many sort of racing through my mind. Let me try and think through this one. If I were to think about one of the parasites that I often find with students that completely horrifies them, is the botfly. And botflies are, you know, these complex parasites. They're flies. They're actual flying around as adult flies, you know, doing all kinds of fly-like behaviors and have to find each other and mate. And then they have to lay their eggs. And the eggs develop, in some cases, in the nostrils or in the throat or in the stomach.
9: Whose nostrils?
10: Well, mostly it happens to other animals, but it has occasionally happened to people. But the botfly is like actively making these decisions. You know, it has to navigate all this complexity. It has to get its eggs into the nostrils or the lips or the mouth of another animal. In the case of the rhinoceros or the horse botfly, the elephant one, in fact, they have to be swallowed. And you just, isn't that wonderful and amazing to think about that this entire thing could be living inside you and thinking and making like all these decisions? And then, of course, it has to face this ultimate challenge. It has to get out of you back into the world. So what they do is they like tickle the inside of the nose. And so the animal sneezes. And now they shoot out like a rocket, you know, flying across, and they've got to land in the right place, because if they land on like, you know, the wrong place, that could be it. That could be the end of their life. And they've invested so much in getting to this point. So, you know, there's all like these risks they've got to overcome and all these probabilities that are sort of stacked against them. And yet somehow they make it, you know, somehow they make it and they're out there in the world just being fabulous, which is wonderful.
9: Dino, I want to see the world through your eyes. I feel like they would help with my brain chemistry.
10: I believe that we all have the ability to see the details of nature, but I really don't think it's me. I'm not very special. I'm just, you know, holding on to that childlike wonder that everybody has. But I also know that we as humans have this incredible ability to see detail and to engage with it. And we have all these senses that we can experience the world with. And so for us to really understand and see the whole picture of life and nature and evolution, we have to sort of see everything, hear everything, taste everything, feel everything, squirm alongside everything. And yes, the disgusting parts of it. And then in that disgusting moment, we'll realize, actually, you know, this is a bit divine as well.
9: I love this call to action, Dino. Thank you. I really do.
10: Thank you.
9: Dr. Dino Martins is an entomologist and author of Hidden Creatures. He's based in Malindi, Kenya. Dino, thanks again for joining me today.
10: Thank you so much. Take care.
9: If you want to sink your mouth parts into more parasite stories, head to sciencefriday.com/parasites to read an excerpt from Dino's book. Lots of folks helped make the show happen, including producer Kathleen Davis, who just had a birthday. Happy birthday, Kathleen. BJ Lederman composed our theme music. Thank you for listening. I'm Flora Lichtman.
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6: Checking the forecast, air quality alert until midnight. Mostly sunny today, areas of smoke and haze possible, reducing visibility at times, highs around 90 degrees. Partly cloudy tonight, areas of smoke and haze possible. Again, reducing visibility at times, lows lower 70s. Mostly cloudy early Saturday, thunderstorms developing later in the day. Tomorrow, potential for some severe storms, breezy, highs mid-90s. Cloudy tomorrow night, occasional showers, lows in the lower 70s. Mostly sunny Sunday, highs mid-80s. It's 3 o'clock, now time for The Green on Delaware Public Media.
11: Coming up on The Green from Delaware Public Media. A bill passed by state lawmakers seeks to offer Delaware's wetlands sweeping protections.
13: What I heard from, on a bipartisan basis and from the environmental community, is that somehow Senator Hansen has created a statewide consensus of support for this bill.
11: Contributor John Hurdle examines what the measure does and why it's considered an important step forward. I'm your host, Tom Byrne. We also get you ready for back-to-school shopping season. Art's Playlist introduces us to Opera Delaware's new general director. And Enlighten Me examines how Christiana Care is using AI avatars to improve patient care. It's all next on The Green, where Delawareans get tuned into a first state of mind. But first, the news from NPR.
14: Live from NPR News in Washington, I'm Lakshmi Singh. Lettuce grown in Mexico is linked to a cyclospora outbreak in multiple states. NPR's Allison Aubrey reports the Food and Drug Administration is advising people not to consume shredded iceberg lettuce served at Taco Bell locations in the affected states.
15: The multi-state outbreak includes cyclospora cases in Indiana, Kentucky, Michigan, Ohio, and West Virginia. Investigators at the CDC found 1,644 people infected with cyclospora reported eating Taco Bell in these five states. An analysis of 190 cyclospora cases in Michigan, where the person reported eating at Taco Bell found 90% of those interviewed reported eating iceberg lettuce. In a statement from Taco Bell, the company says it's taken immediate action to voluntarily remove potentially impacted lettuce in these states. FDA's traceback investigation has identified a single supplier of iceberg lettuce from Mexico. The diarrheal illness, which also leads to fatigue and loss of appetite, was first identified in May and has hospitalized dozens. Allison Aubrey, NPR News.
14: Hundreds of wildfires are burning across parts of Canada as well as in the United States, and they're sending thick plumes of smoke across the Midwest and the Northeast, triggering alerts for dangerously poor air quality. Many people are opting to wear masks today despite the oppressive heat. Meteorologist Jeff Masters with Yale Climate Connections tells NPR News what he's been seeing outside his home in Michigan.
16: Second straight dystopian sunrise this morning, that kind of a hazy orange glow. I've been shut up inside my house here with five HEPA units running, and I don't go outside without a mask on.
14: Meanwhile, Texas is enduring the aftermath of severe flooding that killed at least two people and resulted in hundreds of water rescues. Chelsea Zhu of member station KUT has that story.
17: Some cities in Texas have seen more than 20 inches of rain since Monday. Slow-moving storms have repeatedly drenched large parts of the state, culminating in multiple flash flood emergencies. That's a rare designation from the National Weather Service for potentially historic, life-threatening floods. Nim Kidd with the Texas Division of Emergency Management said the impact of the storms is hard to predict.
18: The way that this weather pattern is setting up is difficult for the models that the meteorologists use to tell us exactly where it's going to fall and exactly how much is going to fall.
17: This week's flooding comes a little more than a year after the devastating July 4th weekend flood swept Texas, killing over 130 people. For NPR News, I'm Chelsea Zhu in Austin.
14: The U.S. has carried out more military strikes against Iran. They struck a tower at a key Iranian port as well as bridges this morning. President Trump had threatened to begin attacking Iranian infrastructure as both carry out retaliatory strikes. From Washington, this is NPR News. The United Kingdom's ruling party has named the former mayor of Manchester, England, Andy Burnham, as its leader. And that paves the way for him to succeed Keir Starmer as Prime Minister on Monday. NPR's Lauren Frayer has more from London.
19: My honour to declare that the duly elected leader of the Labour Party is Andy Burnham.
20: Burnham succeeds caretaker Prime Minister Starmer, whom polls showed failed to convince voters that change was coming amid rising costs of living and slow growth. In his first speech as ruling party leader, Burnham said the UK has, quote, turned its back on working class communities that were once the centre-left Labour Party's base.
21: That's what we're going to do, everybody. We're going to give them hope back.
20: He promised to unite his party, reverse the privatization of various industries, and devolve power away from the capital to municipal and regional authorities. Burnham's expected to meet the King and get sworn in as Prime Minister on Monday. Lauren Frayer, NPR News, London.
14: The Federal Aviation Administration is allowing Boeing to resume the certification of its 737 MAX and 787 planes starting next week. The FAA's announcement today follows months of review by the agency. It finds that Boeing's final safety checks meet the threshold for ensuring an aircraft's airworthiness. The FAA took over 737 MAX approvals in 2019 after the second of two crashes was blamed on a new software system that Boeing installed on the aircraft. This is NPR.
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11: Welcome to this week's edition of The Green on Delaware Public Media. I'm your host, Tom Byrne. One of the most notable bills to pass in the General Assembly this year is Senate Bill 9, the Wetlands Stewardship Act. Once signed by Governor Matt Meyer, this law will protect half of Delaware's freshwater wetlands that were previously shielded from development by the federal government. This week, Delaware Public Media contributor John Hurdle takes a closer look at the bill, how it got to the finish line, and its expected impact in his latest piece at DelawarePublic.org. And he joined me this week to discuss his reporting.
0: So, John, can you start off by giving us a quick outline of what this bill does and why this kind of legislation is needed at this juncture?
13: Well, what this bill does is to extend state protection to non-tidal wetlands. And the reason that this is necessary now is that back in 2023, the U.S. Supreme Court ruled that wetlands were not subject to protection under the Clean Water Act, i.e. by the federal government, unless they were constantly connected to another body of water. Consequently, about 75,000 acres of Delaware freshwater wetlands was removed from federal protection. And that's why this is seen as essential for state regulation to step in and provide this this protection, which will, I understand, be kind of equivalent to that provided by the federal government. And the reason that the advocates say that it's important for the state to provide this protection is that wetlands provide a whole range of services, from flood control to filtering ground and surface water, providing a haven for wildlife and for recreational opportunities as well. And just to put this into some kind of context, these 75,000 acres, so that represents, as you mentioned, about half of the state's total non-tidal or freshwater wetlands. And then if you add those to the tidal wetlands, the total amounts to about 300,000 acres, which represents about 25%, about a quarter of the whole of the state of Delaware. And so that's an indication right there of the importance of these kinds of wetlands to the state.
0: And just to give people a little bit of more detail, what kind of things will this protect wetlands from?
13: Overall, it's development. And so the advocates here, who have, by the way, been extremely successful in attracting near unanimous votes in both houses of the state legislature, advocates say that this protects wetlands from various kinds of development and to make sure that they will provide those services going forward.
0: So, John, work on this legislation has been in action for some time, correct? This is something that didn't just come up yesterday. It's been in process for a little while, right?
13: That's correct. So this bill has been spearheaded by Senator Stephanie Hansen, a Democrat from Middletown, and she has been working on this issue for since 2024. And what she's done is to draw together a very diverse group of stakeholders to arrive at a consensus, so that a lot of different constituencies agree on what this on what the bill contains, and you can see that she has actually been quite successful in doing that by the near unanimity of the bill's passage through the legislature.
0: I was going to say this is something that State Senator Stephanie Hansen has done before. She built consensus like this to get the Climate Change Solutions Bill passed. So she's got some experience in this. With that in mind, who are some of the stakeholders Hansen was trying to balance, and what were some of the specific hurdles to getting those different groups on board with this?
13: Well, farmers were one group that Senator Hansen needed to get on side. They are benefiting. There's actually a series of exemptions from this act that recognize the rights and recognize the agendas, if you like, of various constituencies. So as far as farmers are concerned, then the act exempts any land that has been used for productive farming for the last 10 years. So that's a significant win for the farming lobby. There's also, she also succeeded in getting the backing of realtors and developers. And so, this was an indication. Everybody was invited to participate in this process and ended up buying into it.
0: I was going to say, it seems like, you know, the realtors and others are logical stakeholders that have some issues because this is going to limit development. Those are stakeholders who would want to make sure that it doesn't harm their ability to kind of do the work that they do in terms of developing land.
1: Well, indeed. I mean, you might well expect those kinds of groups to be opposed to a bill like this. And in fact, there have been previous attempts in the legislature to legislatively protect these wetlands, and those have fallen foul for the kinds of reasons that we're talking about now. But this time around, Senator Hansen and her supporters have apparently all been they've all been persuaded. Something else that's worth mentioning here is that and this was according to Representative Deborah Heffernan, who is the bill's chief cheerleader, if you like, in the House, and she attributed this near unanimity in part to the fact that the federal regulation had gone away, her view was that that many folks around the state of Delaware were all the time that the federal protection was in place, then these other folks, these stakeholders, thought that any kind of state regulation was not necessary. But then, of course, 3 years ago that went away, and so folks were persuaded that it was necessary to for the state to get involved.
0: So, as you mentioned, to get all these people on board, you need to kind of make some compromises to get their support. You mentioned earlier there was an exemption carved out for farmers. What other kind of compromises through these exemptions were made to kind of bring on board the various constituencies?
1: Well, there's a whole list of exemptions. They include residential lawn maintenance, hunting, fishing, trapping, duck blinds. So those are all examples of quote unquote development that would not be covered by this act. And one indication, I guess, of the widespread support that this bill has comes from the environmental community. And I was speaking with Mark Nardone. He's the director of advocacy at the Delaware Nature Society, and he refers to all of these exemptions as common sense measures. His argument is, well, it would not be fair to expect somebody who's been hunting, fishing, and trapping on his own property for years or for decades to suddenly stop that. So there would be an exemption carved out from that point of view as well.
0: You mentioned that this had near unanimous support in both chambers. I'm curious, what did GOP lawmakers have to say about their rationale for supporting this bill?
1: Well, I spoke with Senator Eric Buxton of Kent County, and he said that protection of wetlands in particular and the environment in general should not be subject to political calculus. I mean, he said that it's not a political issue. He was also supportive of the bill's plan to create a panel of stakeholders to make or to propose the regulations that will govern the protection of these wetlands. So he said that in his view is a far preferable to regulations being created by what he called bureaucrats behind closed doors.
0: You mentioned environmental advocates previously in our conversation. Despite the compromises, they are hailing this bill and its potential impact. The one you talked to, Mark Nardone, even going so far as to say it's comparable to Delaware's Coastal Zone Act. What was Mark Nardone saying about how this is kind of similar, at least in his mind, to the Coastal Zone Act?
1: Well, he's a big supporter of both bills, and the Coastal Zone Act, in his view, has been a huge success. I mean, it was passed in 1971. It's been around, so therefore, it's been around for more than 50 years. It has prevented the industrial development of the coastal strip in Delaware. favorably compared that with other coastal strips in some other parts of the country, which he said are not subject to such laws and therefore have become developed by oil refineries or whatever other kinds of industrial development. His view is that this bill is equivalent to the Coastal Zone Act in its recognition of the need to protect Delaware's natural environment.
0: So let's finish with the bill's sponsor, State Senator Stephanie Hansen. Is she satisfied after all this work that this bill is going to deliver adequate protections for these wetlands?
1: Well, it sounds like she is. I've had a fairly extensive written response from her, and she talked about, quote, what she called many compromises that were made during this two-year period of negotiation on this bill. But she said at the same time that the bill has turned out the way she hoped. What I heard from on a bipartisan basis and from the environmental community, is that somehow Senator Hansen has created a consensus, a statewide consensus, of support for this bill. And we saw that the fact that virtually every lawmaker voted in favor of it is probably a good indication that that's correct.
0: Thanks to contributor John Hurdle for his time this week. You can find his story on the Wetlands Stewardship Act right now at DelawarePublic.org. 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
0: This is The Green on Delaware Public Media, and I'm Tom Byrne. As we move closer to the end of July, an uncomfortable reality starts to set in for kids and their families. Summer break is slowly slipping away, and a new school year looms on the horizon. That means families need to start thinking about what gear and clothes they want and need this fall. Yes, it's back-to-school shopping season, and whether you're getting a college student ready to go back to campus or checking off your K-12 student's supply list, one thing is clear, you'll need to dig deeper into your wallet this year. This week, contributor Eileen Dalabrida takes her annual look at the back-to-school shopping landscape in her latest piece, available at DelawarePublic.org. And she joined me earlier this week to let us know what to expect. So, Eileen, what are the expectations for back-to-school shopping here in 2026? How much can families expect to be spending this time around?
5: Well, parents can expect to spend an average of about $922 on back-to-school shopping, according to PwC. The National Retail Federation estimates that spending will range from $864 to $922. And JLL reports that parents plan to increase their back-to-school budgets by nearly 12% more than last year. And the one thing that all the surveyors do agree on is that families will be spending more.
0: So what does that translate when it comes to retailers? What are they expecting considering families are expected to spend more?
5: Well, the result is a shopping season that is expected to generate $85.4 billion in U.S. retail sales, and that's according to eMarketer.
0: So it should be a very busy season for retailers and for families. Your story notes that shopping habits are changing a bit. First, with the timing of back-to-school shopping. So let's start there. When are people doing their shopping now?
5: Well, about a third of parents have already started shopping and started buying as early as June, and that's the highest percentage since the NRF began tracking early shopping back in 2018. But still, despite retailers' considerable efforts to get folks shopping early, many consumers are holding back. There just isn't a sense of urgency. And I spoke with several moms who haven't started shopping at all.
0: Would there be some benefit to shopping early, either in terms of sales or I guess maybe spreading out the pain over a couple of months rather than waiting it at one particular time to do all of your shopping?
5: I think that the spreading out the pain is a good strategy, and that is what the folks who started early are doing instead of just doing the one fell swoop deal where you just run up your whole bill in a day.
0: So, Eileen, how do things shape up with shopping online versus in-store? Something we talk about all the time. Is that remaining kind of a consistent split between the two ways people can shop?
5: Well, brick-and-mortar sales remain the heart of back-to-school shopping, with about 70% of purchases rung up at stores. eMarketer is a little bit more bullish on e-retail, and they predict that brick-and-mortar sales will account for about $53 billion and online purchases another $32 billion.
0: One of the other ways you know people are making some changes to their approach is looking for more ways to save where they can. What does that look like in actuality with people shopping?
5: Well, surveys tell us that two-thirds of parents are aggressively hunting for sales and coupons, and 43%, nearly half, simply expect to buy fewer items than they otherwise would. About one-fourth will reuse school supplies from last year, you know, the backpack, the lunchbox from last year. And about 21% are going to switch to less expensive brands or store brands. And 14% expect to purchase secondhand items. And most parents who are concerned about inflation are going to combine those money saving strategies to stay within their budgets.
0: I was going to say, if you could do a little bit of all of those things, you might wind up with a fairly significant amount of money saved.
5: I think that's the way to go.
0: You also note in your piece that back-to-school shopping has kind of grown in scope over the years. It's not just what I guess a lot of us remember as kids as the basic school supplies. There's a lot more involved now, including college, tech, clothes. How much has this kind of grown from, you know, the basic checklist of pencils and notebooks to all this other stuff?
5: Laptops, headphones, dorm furniture, other technology. And that, and you're right, it is college-bound students are driving that. And those extra expenses that college students have means that they now account for more than 42% of all back-to-school spending.
0: That is remarkable because it is such a difference from what probably most of us remember as kids. You mentioned the laptops and the other tech. Can you get good deals on tech, or is that something you're just going to have to bite the bullet and pay big money for?
5: Tech bargains are much harder to find these days. Your technology purchases are going to be more expensive. I'll give you a for instance. Apple recently raised prices on iPad and Mac models by as much as $300. Even its entry-level MacBook Neo, and that they rolled that out at March for $599, is already up to $699. The students can still purchase it for $599 through the education store, but they won't be getting those free accessory bundles that Apple traditionally hands out during back to school shopping.
0: And I guess that's one of the things parents should try to do is look for any of those student discounts, whether it be on a laptop or sometimes their software that you get a special price for students. That I guess that's a strategy you have to really be proactive in looking at.
5: It doesn't hurt to ask.
0: And I suppose with kids, there's also this other challenge, right, of finding a deal versus the kids' desire to have the latest styles or the newest tech, right?
5: Yeah, kids have a say, and parents really care about what their kids have their hearts set on. And students have very strong opinions as to what they want to wear, what backpack they carry, what lunchbox fits their personal style, their own little brand. And I think that that's one of the drivers that keeps that tradition of parents and kids shopping together very strong.
0: There's absolutely no doubt that a lot of kids want to look a certain way, have a certain, as you said, kind of personal brand, and it sometimes changes from year to year, which means what was cool last year or something they loved last year is not necessarily something that's going to fit their style this year. So that is somewhere, you know, you may not be able to find any savings. Eileen, while we're talking about savings, are there some good deals out there people can find? Who's offering some of the best deals this year for parents looking for those bargains?

0: And Dollar General has more than 70 school-related items at $1 or less. And they're offering teachers 30% off on all stationery products. So we're going to see a lot of doorbusters. But typically they're on things that don't cost a whole lot to begin with. But as let's say at Walmart, a pack of 6 composition notebooks is $2.28. And at Target, uniform skirts are marked down to $10, and boys' uniform polo shirts are $10.50. It's Staples. Their big doorbuster is Sentry noise-canceling over-the-head earphones, and they're marked down to $4.99. Makes it worth the trip. And Elmer's washable glue is 75 cents for a 4-ounce bottle.
1: So that is really kind of the staple of those big box stores, is offering those really big savings, perhaps to get you in the door to buy all the other stuff.
0: It works.
1: So, Eileen, as we wrap up, we usually talk about back-to-school shopping being a harbinger of what to expect from the next big shopping season, the holiday shopping season. Are retailers watching closely to get a sense of how consumers feel right now, with an eye toward hoping to have a really good holiday shopping season?
0: They are. And if you follow retail, and I certainly do, back to school shopping is a definite bellwether traditionally for how those the winter holiday shopping season is going to go. But this year, back to school isn't as rock solid a predictor as usual, simply because there's so much volatility in the market these days. War in the Middle East, inflation, what's going on in politics. It changes rapidly, and there's a lot of time between now and Black Friday.
1: So we will definitely keep an eye on that as we move out of holiday, out of back to school shopping and into holiday shopping. Eileen, anything else people should know before they head out or start going online to find what they need for their kids for back to school?
0: Well, their tried and true advice is to make a list and do what you can to stick to it. That will help you to keep your budget in check. It will ensure that you have everything you need. Just be prepared. Be an informed consumer.
1: Thanks to Delaware Public Media contributor Eileen Dalabrida. You can read Eileen's piece on back-to-school shopping right now at DelawarePublic.org. And the Green continues in a moment with Arts Playlist, where we meet Opera Delaware's new general director. 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
1: 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I'm your host, Tom Byrne. Opera Delaware kicks off its new season in October, coming off a successful week hosting a national opera conference this spring and with a new general director, Eric Einhorn, at the helm. On this week's Arts Playlist, Delaware Public Media's Martin Matheny talks to Einhorn about his vision for Opera Delaware, the future of its innovative company artist program, and the challenges of creating new opera lovers.
6: I want to start by asking you about your background.

0: found and what drew you to the fun, amazing world of opera?
1: So I really fell in love with theater and music as a kid. My parents were very into taking my sister and I to performances. We lived in suburban New Jersey, pretty close to New York City, so we went in frequently to see shows, and my mother was a big classical music fan. And then I had a really great series of music teachers in elementary school and middle school that turned me on to opera for the first time. And through my first voice teacher, was really introduced to opera as a performer. He took me down a more classical route, and I fell in love with it. And I ended up going to Oberlin Conservatory to pursue a voice major. And so my degree is in vocal performance. And then through all of that process, I kind of discovered directing, which became what I was really passionate about, using the singing as a background to build productions, to guide singers and things like that. And I did that for quite a while regionally. And that kind of led into company leadership, company creation, and what brings me to Wilmington.
0: What is it about opera that makes it special to you?
1: There's just something a little bit intangible about that perfect intersection of music, drama, text, physical production, live performance, that with opera, it just hits a different part of me than other forms of theater and live performance. And it's exhilarating to keep on finding where those moments pop up in the repertoire. It's a lovely constant journey of discovery.
0: You have, over the course of your career, you've directed operas at the Met, at Lyric Opera Chicago, Wolf Trap, so many more. And I want to sort of take listeners behind the scenes of that work. I think we have a good sense of what most of the people in opera do. We know what the cast and the stars do, the conductor and the orchestra, even the stage manager and the costumer and the director. I feel like maybe has a little bit more nebulous job pulling it all together, making it all work. How?
1: It's a great question. It is a very all-encompassing kind of job. I typically liken it to being a film director, in that you are overseeing the totality of the vision, that you are collaborating with and guiding each respective design discipline, working with the production side of things, with logistics, and oftentimes with budget management in terms of what things can cost or who you can have in a rehearsal or things like that. And it's keeping all of those balls in the air. And for me, never letting the other balls know that they're not the only one, all moving towards this goal of a cohesive performance.
0: Producing opera on the level that Opera Delaware does, on the level that you've worked as a director, you're working with some incredibly accomplished, incredibly creative people who may have a different vision than you do. And I wonder how you get everybody rowing in the same direction.
1: A great question. There are certainly a lot of personalities, a lot of opinions, and a lot of creativity. And those are not negative things. It's really exhilarating. And part of what I love about the job is to walk into a room full of people, to work on a piece that many of us have worked on before, and come at it in such a different way because of the alchemy in the room. For me, I like to lead with collaboration and kindness, to let everybody know that the room is a place where we can make big choices, we can fix things. I'm the first one to look at a piece of staging and say, well, that was a really terrible idea that I just had, so let's try something else. And being a director is a double-digit percentage of being a therapist and an ambassador. singing is such a personal and vulnerable artistic expression, and that comes with it the personal and emotional pieces of it. And so taking that into account, taking the whole artist into account, while they are trying to interface with other artists who are also dealing with similar things, it's looking at all of these pieces and trying to give everyone what they need, yet, as you said, keep them rowing in the same direction.
0: In this role, you're in the position of bringing on opera directors. What makes a good opera director?
1: Wow. Commitment to storytelling, commitment to a clarity of the narrative, strong points of view. I think it is a general director's responsibility to create an arc, an overall artistic vision for a company into which these directors and their productions slot in and make a cohesive whole. However, it's also incumbent on the general director, I think, to offer audiences and the company variety. And some variety might challenge audiences. It might challenge artists. It might not be something that I personally like or would do myself, but it's not about personal taste. It's about what are we trying to achieve as a company? What are we trying to achieve artistically? And I think it's really healthy to find those people that can challenge you in a certain way, challenge preconceptions about certain pieces, and really have strong points of view about what they're doing.
0: And one thing that I really like and respect about Opera Delaware is their fearlessness in taking on both underheard works and new works, works written in the last quarter century or so. And I feel like I hear you saying that's going to continue.
1: Absolutely. It's part of the responsibility of an opera company today, I believe. And that's part of what drew me to this position in this company in the first place, was that great variety of repertoire to see they did Rossini's Semiramide. It can be a footnote to the composer's greater works, and one you never get to hear, let alone at a regional opera company. But also the world premiere of Fearless, the Derek Wang opera. To see that spectrum is wonderful and something that I'm absolutely going to continue doing and trying to push the boundaries a little bit of what we do and how we present new music, how we bring new audiences into works written 6 months ago or 30 years ago.
0: One innovative thing that Opera Delaware has done in recent years is the Company Artist Program. Talk about the future of that program as you prepare to take over.
1: Sure. It's a fascinating and incredible program that Opera Delaware has been prototyping for the rest of the industry. We got an opportunity to talk about it at length at the large industry conference that Opera Delaware hosted for Opera America this past spring. And it was really wonderful to see how the other companies, our colleague companies, responded to the work that we're doing and to see it in action. They were able to see our company artists on the main stage, on the stage of the conference, in a pop-up in Rodney Square. So it was great to be able to show proof of concept. We will be continuing the company artist model through with this next upcoming season, the 26-27 season. The company artist model is actually what is helping to facilitate and make possible the huge amount of programming we're able to do in the chamber opera series, because we have this amazing group of singers that is here to work with Opera Delaware to offer their gifts and their voices to our programming, and also to utilize their skills as they've been developing these administrative pathways, whether they are on the marketing and graphic design front, the education programming that the company's been really leaning into, or facilities and operations, the the company artists really play a critical role in the forward momentum of the company, because we are a fairly small staff. We're able to complete this next year of it because of really generous support from several foundations that have allowed this to be a 3-year trial program for the company artist model. And then, as we move through the season, the company and I will be focusing on finding those new funding pathways to keep this program alive and vital as it is to the community, and make that as much of a fundraising priority as our productions, as our facility. It's just another tent pole to the Opera Delaware portfolio.
2: 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Opera Delaware launches its new season in October with Don Giovanni Portraits and a fully staged performance of Don Giovanni. Tune into Arts Playlist later this summer for a preview of the entire Opera Delaware season. And we wrap up the green next with Enlighten Me, where we learn how Christiana Care is using AI avatars to improve patient care. 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
1: I'm Wendy Rollins, your host for the First Tape Mixtape. 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
2: Before the U.S.-Iran war, about one-fifth of the world's oil passed freely through the Strait of Hormuz. Now Iran controls the strait and ship traffic is stalled. What precedent does that set for other waterways?
3: What now, the U.K. or Morocco claiming control over the Strait of Gibraltar, or Malaysia claiming control over the Balkan Strait?
2: I'm Elsa Chang. That's on All Things Considered from NPR News.
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0: Thanks for spending time with us on The Green this week. I'm Tom Byrne. A new study by Christiana Care looks at how AI-generated avatars can help patients be more prepared for cancer treatment visits. The patients engage with an avatar of the actual doctor they'll be working with to help them be more comfortable when they actually meet the doctor in person for the first time. In this edition of Enlighten Me, Delaware Public Media's Joe Irizarry discusses this new way of helping patients and the study looking at the program with Dr. Adam Rabin, Chair of Radiation Oncology at Christiana Care's Helen F. Graham Cancer Center and Research Institute.
1: Researchers at Christiana Care completed a study testing to see if an AI-generated physician avatar can help patients better prepare for cancer treatment visits. What did this study show?
2: So that's a great question. First of all, it's really important to understand that these are personalized avatars. In other words, they're not just sort of any generated avatar. These are actual physicians that work in this group. And so a video was made of each physician in our group. And then we were able to take AI generated voice clones and apply any type of script to our personalized avatars to educate patients. And so it's none of this is proprietary, but we started working with a startup company, was able to kind of put it all together. And the goal of this entire study was to improve patient engagement and education. I mean, quite frankly, and I'm sure you've had a family member, maybe that's been sick or had cancer or somebody you know, it doesn't matter what your socioeconomic background is, and it doesn't matter what your education is. When you get diagnosed with cancer, it's basically a frying pan smacked to your face. And so from that moment on, you're in sort of flight mode and fright mode. And when you come in to see a physician for the first time, not only are you dealing with the implications of your diagnosis, you're trying to understand your stage, what your prognosis is, what are the treatment options, what do they mean, what are the side effects, what are the symptoms, what are the outcomes. All of this is a fire hose of information. And we felt like even the best of our group was not adequately giving the patients or understanding whether the patients really knew what we were talking about, even in settings where we get informed consent and the patient acknowledges that they understood. Many times we notice that the patients are just trying to please the physician, or they don't want to seem stupid, or they want to act like they understand. But many times, sort of under surface, we found that they really didn't. And that was reflected in teach back questions that were asked to the patient, where we found out that many times the physicians were not communicating well, or the patient wasn't. On top of all that, to make it even worse, the retention span of most adults now has gone from about 2.5 minutes to less than 45 seconds. So forget the fact that you have attention deficit. And then most of the information that you do remember, half the time within 24 hours, you either forgot it or you got it wrong. So now you can see what patients are dealing with. So we wanted to engage patients prior to coming to the physician by personalizing an avatar video that gave basic sort of foundational information in a way they could understand it, so that before they came in, they knew exactly who their physician was, because that's the avatar they're seeing. And they understood what radiation therapy was all about, and they understood what the options were. So at least they had a framework when they came in, so they could have a more focused and engaged discussion. On top of that, we wanted to make sure that they retained the information from the avatar generated videos. And so we added teach back multiple choice questions that they had to answer after the video, and they had to get it right in order for them to go forward and to complete the process. And then we were able to do analytics to find out how many times a patient had to answer the question before they got it right. So I'm able to walk in the room and go, hey, patient number one was able to get all four questions right the first time. Patient number two, it took them 8 times before they got all the information. That's a patient I need to spend more time with. I need to focus the conversation on the areas that they were struggling with. So the combination of the video and the teach back, we felt prior to them coming in, would improve their retention, improve their engagement with me or one of my physicians, improve their understanding, and have a better sort of understanding and discussion of what the treatment strategies would be. So that was how it all kind of started. We just felt like we could do better. And that's kind of how it all evolved. So our findings were exactly what I just told you. We used a Likert scale from 1 to 5 to ask them specific questions at the end of the teach back. Did this video help you to understand your condition better? Did it help you engage in your discussion with the physician better? And the answer was, out of a Likert scale of 5, from 1 to 5, we were hitting at about 4.8. Now, the most interesting part of this was we started out with a pilot project with a large organization called ASTRO, which is the American Society of Therapeutic Radiation Oncology. They had a library of videos that were educational that anybody could get online, but they weren't personalized. So we started using them originally, and we embedded them into the link that was sent to the patient, followed by a teach-back. But some of these were outdated, some of these were long. But nevertheless, when we looked at the Likert scale satisfaction on those questions, it was hitting around 4.4, 4.5. So there was improvement. When we switched to the avatar videos that were personalized and compared it on a Fisher test, it was night and day even better. So knowing the physician's face before you see them, understanding what radiation therapy is before you see them helps calm you down. And it removed a lot of stress. And that was the third part of the questions that we wanted to know. Did it reduce your stress? And the answer was yes. So that was it, basically. It helped the patients engage, retain, and reduce stress. That was what the study was about.
1: How important is that reducing stress, especially for cancer patients going into seeing a doctor?
2: Yeah. So are you asking me how it does?
1: No, how important is it for the patients? Could stress make the cancer situation worse?
2: No, I mean, it's not that it's making the cancer worse. It's making the decision of what to do so much more difficult for the patient. There are options. I tell patients the good news is you have options and the bad news is you have options. And so a lot of times it becomes very confusing. And now, you have to understand, I talk a different language than you do. And a lot of it is medical jargon. And the question is, am I really speaking in a language they understand? So one of the things we did, and we worked with our educational department, was to make sure that the video and the AI avatar voice clone and script was at a 6th to 8th grade level. So you're able to use AI and then generate a script and then change the script to conform to a 6th grader or an 8th grader. So the language changes, which makes it understandable. So I had patients coming in and go, oh, now I understand what CyberKnife is. Now I understand what so-and-so is. Now it makes sense to me. I really appreciated your video. Yeah, you look exactly like your avatar. Things like that, but it sounds kind of humorous, but it's not. It really, I think, helps patients make the right decision. And I'll give you an example. One of the things we kept stumbling over was patients would say to us after treatment, they would say, well, I don't remember you discussing this side effect. And that was like, wow, that's really important. So we made sure that these videos with TeachBack went over exactly what they were in a way they could understand it. The second interesting feedback part, and by the way, this company we're working with allows us to do analytics. It basically showed that patients wanted to hear certain words that made it more understandable. Example, they said, why don't you say symptoms instead of side effects? And I'm like, well, that's a really good point. So we literally changed all of our videos within 24 hours to say symptoms instead of side effects. So the other beauty of this technology is you can adapt it on the fly based on patient feedback and based on changing oncology science that is moving forward. So maybe you were doing it this way and now you're going to do it that way. But you can adjust your voice clone in your script to add it to the same video you already made. So I never have to make another video again. I'll look older, but I could change my hair color. But other than that, it's great. I mean, if you think about how much it costs to videotape anything, it's expensive. But if you can just do one, 20-minute avatar video, you can put whatever script, in voice cloning into my avatar and my lips move perfectly. Oh, and by the way, it allows me to do it in 80 languages. So I just gave a talk in Sweden and I presented my talk in Swedish, then in French, and then Mandarin.
1: When the videos were completed, the patients, was there like a synopsis for the patients that they can go back to just in case they want to go before they come in to see if they, oh, wait, I forgot about this one thing. Let me go look at this again before they come in just so they're really down with everything before they visit?
2: Excellent question. Yeah, the link stays on their system so they can open it up and review it. They can show it to family members. In fact, with men, a lot of times, I used to joke with their spouses that their PSAs were higher than their IQ, and only because they didn't go back and tell their wives anything. So I really encourage them to bring their spouses in, and I send the original pre-engagement to both the spouse and the husband, and we encourage them to watch it together, because that way they both can understand it, and the wife can say, hey, you know, make sure you ask about this question. This was in the video, whatever. So we really try to make sure that if the patient has a family member they rely on or trust, or a spouse or a partner, that they watch it together. But to answer your question, the link is always there for them. It doesn't just go away.
1: Did you have to prepare the patients for the AI-generated videos because it's new and people might be a little antsy going the AI route?
2: Yeah, I mean, I think that it's done very professionally, number one. Number two, yeah, there's a lot of hanky-panky out there in the internet world and AI and, you know, deep fake and all that kind of stuff. But this is Christiana branded. It is, you see the doctor you're going to see. So it's no surprise, you're not seeing one and then seeing another. Even our nurse practitioners have avatars now that they see that they send out for follow-ups. So I think that the patients get a significant degree of comfort coming in, once they've seen this avatar of me or my partner. They just feel like they've already got a connection.
0: Thanks to Dr. Adam Raben, Chair of Radiation Oncology at ChristianaCare's Helen F. Graham Cancer Center and Research Institute, and our Joe Irizarry for enlightening us this week. And that's all we have time for on this edition of The Green. 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Just head to The Green's page on our website. 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For all of them and the rest of the staff here at Delaware Public Media, I'm Tom Byrne saying thanks for joining us this week. And we'll see you again next week on The Green, where Delawareans get tuned into a first state of mind.

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0: It's All Things Considered from NPR News. I'm Scott Detrow.
1: And I'm Ilsa Chang. 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
0: A new comedy takes the idea to extreme places.
2: The idea of a comedy feature film that's just a comedy, that isn't also an action franchise or a horror movie, is shockingly and very sadly rare.
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3: Live from NPR News in New York City, I'm Dua Halisai Kowtow. A gray and orange haze is likely to linger in the skies over the East and Midwest through the weekend because of wildfires from Canada. Ontario Premier Doug Ford said as of this morning, more than 190 fires were still burning.
4: We have over 100 aircraft in the air, combinations of helicopter water bombers and airplane water bombers as well.
3: He says Ontario had almost 1.5 million acres on fire last year. Today, it's already surpassed this and is changing by the hour. President Trump's nominee for Attorney General Todd Blanche met with victims of late sex offender Jeffrey Epstein yesterday. The meeting came hours after a key Republican senator demanded Blanche do so as a condition for supporting his nomination. NPR's Ryan Lucas has more.
5: The ultimatum that Blanche meet with Epstein survivors came from North Carolina Republican Senator Tom Tillis, whose vote is critical for Blanche's nomination to advance. Hours later, Blanche found time to sit down with a group of Epstein's victims who had been trying for months to arrange just such a meeting. Afterwards, Tillis commended Blanche for sitting down with the women and his, quote, willingness to directly engage and listen to them, end quote. But Epstein survivors who were in the meeting say Blanche treated it as a check-the-box exercise. One survivor, Annie Farmer, said Blanche was abrasive, condescending, and intentionally noncommittal in the meeting. And she, like other Epstein victims, urged senators to reject Blanche's nomination to lead the Justice Department. Ryan Lucas, NPR News, Washington.
3: On Wall Street, the Dow lost 406 points to close at 52,146. The S&P 500 lost 76 points. The Nasdaq lost 361 points. Gas is climbing again to nearly $4 a gallon for regular. AAA says the price went up 10 cents in the last week. This is NPR.
6: This is Delaware Public Media. Good afternoon. I'm Joe Irizarry. Milford police and government officials celebrate a major reduction in gun violence. Delaware Public Media's Martin Matheny has more.
7: At a meeting Monday, the city's police chief, Cecilia Ash, told city council members that for the first time this decade, the city has gone without a single gun violence-related crime for more than 12 months.
8: This year, we have gone over 365 days with not one firearm homicide and not one shooting. This is the first time since 2019 we've been able to accomplish that.
7: Vice Mayor Jason James applauded that news.
9: For Milford, a growing city, at the rate we're growing, and still at that pace of growth, to have 365 days reduction of no gun violence of this is a big deal.
7: Ash took over as Milford's police chief in 2023 after serving as a senior officer in the Wilmington Police Department. During her tenure in Milford, she's focused the department's efforts

0: especially when people are struggling.
1: People are more than just like the financial situation they're in. Even when they're in tough points in their lives, they laugh. I think laughter is a really great way to connect with someone.
0: I'm Adrian Ma. 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

0: It's All Things Considered from NPR News. I'm Elsa Chang.
1: And I'm Scott Detrow. Something Elsa and I appreciate, the 80s are back.
0: That's right. At least this week they are. That's what the pop charts say.
2: You've got Madonna at number one, Bruce Springsteen, Journey, and of course, Michael Jackson's album Thriller is still in the top 10.
1: First, this newscast.
3: Live from NPR News in New York City, I'm Dwahali Saikautau. Homeland Security Secretary Mark Wayne Mullen says the Department of Homeland Security has found more than 250,000 potential non-citizens who registered to vote in at least four states.
4: This isn't about rehashing the 2020 election. This is just exposing what took place and to make sure it never happens again.
3: He did not say how DHS came up with that number. Speaking to reporters earlier today, Mullen also echoed President Trump's assertion that election security is national security. In a public address last night, President Trump repeated his claims of election fraud in the 2020 election. The United Kingdom's ruling party has named the former mayor of Manchester, England, Andy Burnham, as its leader, paving the way for him to succeed Keir Starmer as prime minister on Monday. NPR's Lauren Frere reports from London.
5: My honour to declare that the duly elected leader of the Labour Party is Andy Burnham.
6: Burnham succeeds caretaker Prime Minister Starmer, whom polls showed failed to convince voters that change was coming amid rising costs of living and slow growth. In his first speech as ruling party leader, Burnham said the UK has, quote, turned its back on working class communities that were once the centre-left Labour Party's base.
7: And that's what we're going to do, everybody. We're going to give them hope back.
6: He promised to unite his party, reverse the privatization of various industries, and devolve power away from the capital to municipal and regional authorities. Burnham's expected to meet the King and get sworn in as Prime Minister on Monday. Lauren Fryer, NPR News, London.
3: Secretary of State Marco Rubio is expected to travel to the Philippines this weekend to attend a regional summit of leaders from the Indo-Pacific and Southeast Asia. He also plans to meet China's foreign minister on the sidelines of this summit. This is NPR.
8: This is Delaware Public Media. Good afternoon. I'm Joe Irizarry. Sussex County continues its discussion about potential tree planting and forest preservation requirements for future developments. Delaware Public Media's Israel Hale has more.
9: Sussex County's Land Use Reform Working Group included a forest preservation measure as one of its 20 final recommendations to council last year. Council has discussed the proper way to implement new requirements on incoming developments since this spring, but data on forest loss from the Delaware Forest Service has caused some confusion. State Forester Kyle Hoyd says that's because they've published two different numbers.
10: So we have two numbers, and we're responsible for both. So I will own both those numbers, the 43,000 and the 22,000 and some change number, which probably doesn't look good that we have a big difference in numbers of several thousand acres.
9: The two different numbers actually come from two different studies, one done by the U.S. Forest Service and one done by Delaware's Forest Service in 2024. Hoyd says the state's methodology was completely different, resulting in different figures.
10: It was a forest cover study, so it was done completely different. It wasn't done off of plots, but it was done off of aerial imagery, and it was done off of data that we collect through permitting processes.
9: Council voted unanimously to defer action again to continue discussion. Israel Hale, Delaware Public Media.
8: Milford has had a year remarkably free of gun violence, according to the city's police chief. Chief Cecilia Ash shared the news with the city council at a meeting Monday, telling members Milford has gone more than 12 months without a

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4: Hi, I'm Kai Rizdahl, the host of Marketplace. 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
1: Coming up on The Green from Delaware Public Media. A bill passed by state lawmakers seeks to offer Delaware's wetlands sweeping protections.
5: What I heard from, on a bipartisan basis and from the environmental community, is that somehow Senator Hansen has created a statewide consensus of support for this bill.
1: Contributor John Hurdle examines what the measure does and why it's considered an important step forward. I'm your host, Tom Byrne. We also get you ready for back-to-school shopping season. Art's Playlist introduces us to Opera Delaware's new general director. And Enlighten Me examines how Christiana Care is using AI avatars to improve patient care. It's all next on The Green, where Delawareans get tuned into a first state of mind. But first, the news from NPR.
6: Live from NPR News in Washington, I'm Libby Casey. Despite promising major revelations about election security in last night's primetime address, President Trump repeated unfounded claims about election interference. Documents provided by the White House did not back up his assertions that the election system is, quote, broken. NPR's Franco Ordonez says Trump used a high-profile perch to steer the political conversation.
7: This speech may also be about redefining the terms of the debate going into the midterms. I mean, voters are very concerned about the economy in Iran, and that's been hurting Trump politically. But election security is something that has energized Trump supporters in the past. So even though many of these claims have already been debunked, Democrats actually risk being drawn into a prolonged back and forth with Republicans on proposals that they think are popular, instead of spending that time talking about the economy.
6: Democrats reacted to Trump's speech by warning that he could use his claims to curb voting rights and cast doubt on the midterm elections. President Trump's social media company is planning to sell faster access to the president's posts. As NPR's Bobby Allen reports, the service is being offered to banks and Wall Street trading firms.
8: The company that runs Trump's Truth Social platform is offering to give customers faster access to the president's often long and rambling social media posts. At times, Trump makes major announcements about policy or foreign affairs from his Truth Social account, whether about tariffs or the war in Iran. Those posts can move financial markets. And now for a fee reportedly up to $100,000, customers can access these updates faster than the general public. Critics of the licensing fee for presidential announcements say it's an abuse of government power that would allow Wall Street investors to profit from White House developments, potentially at the expense of American citizens. Government ethics disclosures show Trump earned more than $2 billion in his first year back in office. Bobby Allen, NPR News.
6: Taylor Farms, one of the largest suppliers of salad in the U.S., announced it is recalling all iceberg lettuce sourced from central Mexico. NPR's Allison Aubrey reports the product is linked to cyclospora cases in five states.
9: The FDA's traceback investigation identified a single supplier of iceberg lettuce from Mexico as the potential source of thousands of cyclospora cases in Indiana, Kentucky, Michigan, Ohio, and West Virginia. Taylor Farms confirmed it is removing all iceberg lettuce sourced from central Mexico. The company says no Taylor Farms branded salads or kits that you can buy in the grocery store are associated with this outbreak. Federal health officials say more than 1,600 people infected with cyclospora reported eating Taco Bell in the five five states. And in Michigan, investigators interviewed nearly 200 people who'd gotten sick after eating at Taco Bell, and 90% said they'd eaten iceberg lettuce as part of their meal. The move follows Taco Bell's announcement to voluntarily remove potentially affected lettuce. Allison Aubrey, NPR News.
6: This is NPR. The Beijing-based company Moonshot unveiled a new AI model today called Kimi K3 that it says can compete with Anthropic's Claude and OpenAI's ChatGPT. It's the latest from Chinese startups using open-source AI technology to release increasingly powerful models at sharply lower costs than Silicon Valley. An air quality health alert is in effect ahead of this weekend's World Cup final. NPR's William Jones reports.
0: With a thick haze blanketing the New York region, officials have been urging residents to stay indoors if they can. That didn't stop the Spanish team from training outdoors on Thursday. They'll play Argentina on Sunday afternoon at the New York, New Jersey Stadium, which is an open-air facility. The poor air quality, which is caused by Canadian wildfire smoke sweeping south, has already had an impact on other games in New York this week. A record crowd watched Gotham FC play Washington Spirit in the National Women's Soccer League despite the orange haze. Players took two breaks each half because of the air quality index. Some rain, however, is forecasted, which could help disperse some of the smoke ahead of the World Cup final on Sunday. William Jones, NPR News.
6: The World Cup has meant big business for beer and breweries in the U.S. Bars in Boston reported needing emergency deliveries to keep taps from running dry on some game days. FIFA says fans downed a total of 290,000 stadium beers during the six matches in Philadelphia. This comes as beer sales in the U.S. have been struggling for about a decade as consumers cut back for health reasons. This is NPR News.
10: 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And the Public Welfare Foundation, committed to advancing transformative youth and criminal justice reforms.
1: Welcome to this week's edition of The Green on Delaware Public Media. I'm your host, Tom Byrne. One of the most notable bills to pass in the General Assembly this year is Senate Bill 9, the Wetlands Stewardship Act. Once signed by Governor Matt Meyer, this law will protect half of Delaware's freshwater wetlands that were previously shielded from development by the federal government. This week, Delaware Public Media contributor John Hurdle takes a closer look at the bill, how it got to the finish line, and its expected impact in his latest piece at DelawarePublic.org. And he joined me this week to discuss his reporting. So, John, can you start off by giving us a quick outline of what this bill does and why this kind of legislation is needed at this juncture?
5: Well, what this bill does is to extend state protection to non-tidal wetlands. And the reason that this is necessary now is that back in 2023, the U.S. Supreme Court ruled that wetlands were not subject to protection under the Clean Water Act, i.e. by the federal government, unless they were constantly connected to another body of water. Consequently, about 75,000 acres of Delaware freshwater wetlands was removed from federal protection. And that's why this is seen as essential for state regulation to step in and provide this protection, which will, I understand, be kind of equivalent to that provided by the federal government. And the reason that the advocates say that it's important for the state to provide this protection is that wetlands provide a whole range of services, from flood control to filtering ground and surface water, providing a haven for wildlife and for recreational opportunities as well. And just to put this into some kind of context, these 75,000 acres, so that represents, as you mentioned, about half of the state's total non-tidal or freshwater wetlands. And then if you add those to the tidal wetlands, the total amounts to about 300,000 acres, which represents about 25%, about a quarter of the whole of the state of Delaware. And so that's an indication right there of the importance of these kinds of wetlands to the state.
1: And just to give people a little bit of more detail, what kind of things will this protect wetlands from?
5: Overall, it's development. And so the advocates here, who have, by the way, been extremely successful in attracting near unanimous votes in both houses of the state legislature, the advocates say that this protects wetlands from various kinds of development, and to make sure that they will provide those services going forward.
1: So, John, work on this legislation has been in action for some time, correct? This is something that didn't just come up yesterday. It's been in process for a little while, right?
5: That's correct. So this bill has been spearheaded by Senator Stephanie Hansen, a Democrat from Middletown, and she has been working on this issue for since 2024. And what she's done is to draw together a very diverse group of stakeholders to arrive at a consensus, so that a lot of different constituencies agree on what this on what the bill contains, and you can see that she has actually been quite successful in doing that by the near unanimity of the bill's passage through the legislature.
1: I was going to say this is something that State Senator Stephanie Hansen has done before. She built consensus like this to get the Climate Change Solutions Bill passed. So she's got some experience in this. With that in mind, who are some of the stakeholders Hansen was trying to balance, and what were some of the specific hurdles to getting those different groups on board with this?
5: Well, farmers were one group that Senator Hansen needed to get on side. They are benefiting. There's actually a series of exemptions from this act that recognize the rights and recognize the agendas, if you like, of various constituencies. So as far as farmers are concerned, then the act exempts any land that has been used for productive farming for the last 10 years. So that's a significant win for the farming lobby. There's also, she also succeeded in getting the backing of realtors and developers. And so, this was an indication. Everybody was invited to participate in this process and ended up buying into it.
1: I was going to say, it seems like, the realtors and others are logical stakeholders that have some issues because this is going to limit development. Those are stakeholders who would want to make sure that it doesn't harm their ability to kind of do the work that they do in terms of developing land.
5: Well, indeed. I mean, you might well expect those kinds of groups to be opposed to a bill like this. And in fact, there have been previous attempts in the legislature to legislatively protect these wetlands, and those have fallen foul for the kinds of reasons that we're talking about now. But this time around, Senator Hansen and her supporters have apparently all been persuaded. Something else that's worth mentioning here is that, and this was according to Representative Deborah Heffernan, who is the bill's chief cheerleader, if you like, in the House, and she attributed this near unanimity in part to the fact that the federal regulation had gone away, her view was that many folks around the state of Delaware were all the time that the federal protection was in place, then these other folks, these stakeholders, thought that any kind of state regulation was not necessary. But then, of course, 3 years ago that went away, and so folks were persuaded that it was necessary for the state to get involved.
1: So, as you mentioned, to get all these people on board, you need to kind of make some compromises to get their support. You mentioned earlier there was an exemption carved out for farmers. What other kind of compromises through these exemptions were made to kind of bring on board the various constituencies?
5: Well, there's a whole list of exemptions. They include residential lawn maintenance, hunting, fishing, trapping, duck blinds. So those are all examples of quote unquote development that would not be covered by this act. And one indication, I guess, of the widespread support that this bill has comes from the environmental community. And I was speaking with Mark Nardone. He's the director of advocacy at the Delaware Nature Society, and he refers to all of these exemptions as common sense measures. His argument is, well, it would not be fair to expect somebody who's been hunting, fishing, and trapping on his own property for years or for decades to suddenly stop that. So you know, there would be an exemption carved out from that point of view as well.
1: You mentioned that this had near unanimous support in both chambers. I'm curious, what did GOP lawmakers have to say about their rationale for supporting this bill?
5: Well, I spoke with Senator Eric Buxton of Kent County, and he said that protection of wetlands in particular and the environment in general should not be subject to political calculus. I mean, he said that it's not a political issue. He was also supportive of the bill's plan to create a panel of stakeholders to make or to propose the regulations that will govern govern the protection of these wetlands. So he said that in his view is a far preferable to regulations being created by what he called bureaucrats behind closed doors.
1: You mentioned environmental advocates previously in our conversation. Despite the compromises, they are hailing this bill and its potential impact. The one you talked to, Mark Nardone, even going so far as to say it's comparable to Delaware's Coastal Zone Act. What was Mark Nardone saying about how this is kind of similar, at least in his mind, to the Coastal Zone Act?
5: Well, he's a big supporter of both bills, and the Coastal Zone Act, in his view, has been a huge success. I mean, it was passed in 1971. It's been around, so therefore, it's been around for more than 50 years. It has prevented the industrial developments of the coastal strip in Delaware, and he favorably compared that with other coastal strips in some other place, some other parts of the country, which he said are not subject to such laws and therefore have become developed by oil refineries or whatever other kinds of industrial development. So his view is that this bill is equivalent to the Coastal Zone Act in its recognition of the need to protect Delaware's natural environment.
1: So let's finish with the bill's sponsor, State Senator Stephanie Hansen. Is she satisfied after all this work that this bill is going to deliver adequate protections for these wetlands?
5: Well, it sounds like she is. I've had a fairly extensive written response from her, and she talked about, quote, many compromises that were made during this 2-year period of negotiation on this bill. But she said at the same time that the bill has turned out the way she hoped. What I heard from, on a bipartisan basis and from the environmental community, is that somehow, Senator Hansen has created a consensus, a statewide consensus, of support for this bill. And we saw that the fact that that virtually every lawmaker voted in favor of it is probably a good indication that that's correct.
1: Thanks to contributor John Hurdle for his time this week. You can find his story on the Wetlands Stewardship Act right now at DelawarePublic.org. And stay with us. 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
1: This is The Green on Delaware Public Media, and I'm Tom Byrne. As we move closer to the end of July, an uncomfortable reality starts to set in for kids and their families. Summer break is slowly slipping away, and a new school year looms on the horizon. That means families need to start thinking about what gear and clothes they want and need this fall. Yes, it's back-to-school shopping season, and whether you're getting a college student ready to go back to campus or checking off your K-12 student's supply list, one thing is clear, you'll need to dig deeper into your wallet this year. This week, contributor Eileen Dalabrida takes her annual look at the back-to-school shopping landscape in her latest piece, available at DelawarePublic.org. And she joined me earlier this week to let us know what to expect. So, Eileen, what are the expectations for back-to-school shopping here in 2026? How much can families expect to be spending this time around?
18: Well, parents can expect to spend an average of about $922 on back-to-school shopping, according to PwC. The National Retail Federation estimates that spending will range from $864 to $922. And JLL reports that parents plan to increase their back-to-school budgets by nearly 12% more than last year. And the one thing that all the surveyors do agree on is that families will be spending more.
1: So what does that translate when it comes to retailers? What are they expecting, considering families are expected to spend more?
18: Well, the result is a shopping season that is expected to generate $85.4 billion in U.S. retail sales, and that's according to eMarketer.
1: So it should be a very busy season for retailers and for families. Your story notes that shopping habits are changing a bit. First, with the timing of back-to-school shopping. So let's start there. When are people doing their shopping now?
18: Well, about a third of parents have already started shopping and started buying as early as June. And that's the highest percentage since the NRF began tracking early shopping back in 2018. But still, despite retailers' considerable efforts to get folks shopping early, many consumers are holding back. There just isn't a sense of urgency. And I spoke with several moms who haven't started shopping at all.
1: Would there be some benefit to shopping early, either in terms of sales or I guess maybe spreading out the pain over a couple of months rather than waiting it at one particular time to do all of your shopping?
18: I think that the spreading out the pain is a good strategy, and that is what the folks who started early are doing, instead of just doing the one fell swoop deal where you just run up your whole bill in a day.
1: So, Eileen, how do things shape up with shopping online versus in-store? Something we talk about all the time. Is that remaining kind of a consistent split between the two ways people can shop?
18: Well, brick-and-mortar sales remain the heart of back-to-school shopping, with about 70% of purchases rung up at stores. eMarketer is a little bit more bullish on e-retail, and they predict that brick and mortar sales will account for about $53 billion and online purchases another $32 billion.
1: One of the other ways, you know, people are making some changes to their approach is looking for more ways to save where they can. What does that look like in actuality with people shopping?
18: Well, surveys tell us that two-thirds of parents are aggressively hunting for sales and coupons, and 43%, nearly half, simply expect to buy fewer items than they otherwise would. About one-fourth will reuse school supplies from last year, you know, the backpack, the lunchbox from last year, and about 21% are going to switch to less expensive brands or store brands, and 14% expect to purchase secondhand items. And most parents who are concerned about inflation are going to combine those money-saving strategies to stay within their budgets.
1: I was going to say, if you could do a little bit of all of those things, you might wind up with a fairly significant amount of money saved.
18: I think that's the way to go.
1: You also note in your piece that back-to-school shopping has kind of grown in scope over the years. It's not just what I guess a lot of us remember as kids as the basic school supplies. There's a lot more involved now, including college, tech, clothes. How much has this kind of grown from, you know, the basic checklist of pencils and notebooks to all this other stuff?
18: Laptops, headphones, dorm furniture, other technology. And you're right, it is college-bound students are driving that. And those extra expenses that college students have means that they now account for more than 42% of all back-to-school spending.
1: That is remarkable because it is such a difference from what probably most of us remember as kids. You mentioned the laptops and the other tech. Can you get good deals on tech, or is that something you're just going to have to bite the bullet and pay big money for?
18: Tech bargains are much harder to find these days. Your technology purchases are going to be more expensive. I'll give you for instance, Apple recently raised prices on iPad and Mac models by as much as $300. Even its entry-level MacBook Neo, and they rolled that out at March for $599, is already up to $699. The students can still purchase it for $599 through the education store, but they won't be getting those free accessory bundles that Apple traditionally hands out during back to school shopping.
1: And I guess that's one of the things parents should try to do is look for any of those student discounts, whether it be on a laptop or sometimes their software that you get a special price for students. I guess that's a strategy you have to really be proactive in looking at.
18: It doesn't hurt to ask.
1: And I suppose with kids, there's also this other challenge, right, of finding a deal versus the kids' desire to have the latest styles or the newest tech, right?
18: Yeah, kids have a say, and parents really care about what their kids have their hearts set on. And students have very strong opinions as to what they want to wear, what backpack they carry, what lunchbox fits their personal style, their own little brand. And I think that that's one of the drivers that keeps that tradition of parents and kids shopping together very strong.
1: There's absolutely no doubt that a lot of kids want to look a certain way, have a certain, as you said, kind of personal brand, and it sometimes changes from year to year, which means what was cool last year or something they loved last year is not necessarily something that's going to fit their style this year. So that is somewhere, you know, you may not be able to find any savings. Eileen, while we're talking about savings, are there some good deals out there people can find? Who's offering some of the best deals this year for parents looking for those bargains?
18: Well, for the first time, dollar stores have climbed into the top 10 back-to-school shopping destinations. And Dollar General has more than 70 school-related items at $1 or less. And they're offering teachers 30% off on all stationery products. So we're going to see a lot of doorbusters. But typically they're on things that don't cost a whole lot to begin with. But as let's say at Walmart, a pack of six composition notebooks is $2.28. And at Target, uniform skirts are marked down to $10, and boys' uniform polo shirts are $10.50. At Staples, their big doorbuster is Sentry noise-canceling over-the-head earphones, and they're marked down to $4.99, makes it worth the trip. And Elmer's washable glue is 75 cents for a 4-ounce bottle.
1: So that is really kind of the staple of those big box stores, is offering those really big savings, perhaps to get you in the door to buy all the other stuff.
18: It works.
1: So, Eileen, as we wrap up, we usually talk about back-to-school shopping being a harbinger of what to expect from the next big shopping season, the holiday shopping season. Are retailers watching closely to get a sense of how consumers feel right now, with an eye toward hoping to have a really good holiday shopping season?
18: They are. And if you follow retail, and I certainly do, back-to-school shopping is a definite bellwether traditionally for how the winter holiday shopping season is going to go. But this year, back to school isn't as rock solid a predictor as usual, simply because there's so much volatility in the market these days. War in the Middle East, inflation, what's going on in politics. It changes rapidly, and there's a lot of time between now and Black Friday.
1: So we will definitely keep an eye on that as we move out of back to school shopping.

0: Their tried and true advice is to make a list and do what you can to stick to it. That will help you to keep your budget in check. It will ensure that you have everything you need. Just be prepared. Be an informed consumer.
1: Thanks to Delaware Public Media contributor Eileen Dalabrida. 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And The Green continues in a moment with Arts Playlist, where we meet Opera Delaware's new general director. 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
1: 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Welcome back to The Green on Delaware Public Media. I'm your host, Tom Byrne. Opera Delaware kicks off its new season in October, coming off a successful week hosting a national opera conference this spring and with a new general director, Eric Einhorn, at the helm. On this week's Arts Playlist, Delaware Public Media's Martin Matheny talks to Einhorn about his vision for Opera Delaware, the future of its innovative company artist program, and the challenges of creating new opera lovers.
7: I want to start by asking you about your background and what drew you to the fun, amazing world of opera.
8: So I really fell in love with theater and music as a kid. My parents were very into taking my sister and I to performances. We lived in suburban New Jersey, pretty close to New York City, so we went in frequently to see shows, and my mother was a big classical music fan. And then I had a really great series of music teachers in elementary school and middle school that turned me on to opera for the first time. And through my first voice teacher, was really introduced to opera as a performer. He took me down a more classical route, and I fell in love with it. And I ended up going to Oberlin Conservatory to pursue a voice major. And so my degree is in vocal performance. And then through all of that process, I kind of discovered directing, which became what I was really passionate about, using the singing as a background to build productions, to guide singers and things like that. And I did that for quite a while regionally. And that kind of led into company leadership, company creation, and what brings me to Wilmington.
7: What is it about opera that makes it special to you?
8: There's just something a little bit intangible about that perfect intersection of music, drama, text, physical production, live performance, that with opera, it just hits a different part of me than other forms of theater and live performance. And it's exhilarating to keep on finding where those moments pop up in the repertoire. It's a lovely constant journey of discovery.
7: You have, over the course of your career, you've directed operas at the Met, at Lyric Opera Chicago, Wolf Trap, so many more. And I want to sort of take listeners behind the scenes.

0: themes of that work. I think we have a good sense of what most of the people in opera do. We know what the cast and the stars do, the conductor and the orchestra, even the stage manager and the costumer and the director. I feel like maybe has a little bit more nebulous job pulling it all together, making it all work. How?
1: It's a great question. It is a very all-encompassing kind of job. I typically liken it to being a film director in that you are overseeing the totality of the vision, that you are collaborating with and guiding each respective design discipline, working with the production side of things, with logistics, and oftentimes with budget management in terms of what things can cost or who you can have in a rehearsal or things like that. And it's keeping all of those balls in the air. And for me, never letting the other balls know that they're not the only one, all moving towards this goal of a cohesive performance.
0: Producing opera on the level that Opera Delaware does, on the level that you've worked, as a director, you're working with some incredibly accomplished, incredibly creative people who may have a different vision than you do. And I wonder how you get everybody rowing in the same direction.
1: Great question. There are certainly a lot of personalities, a lot of opinions, and a lot of creativity. And those are not negative things. It's really exhilarating. And part of what I love about the job is to walk into a room full of people, to work on a piece that many of us have worked on before, and come at it in such a different way because of the alchemy in the room. For me, I like to lead with, collaboration and kindness, to let everybody know that the room is a place where we can make big choices. We can fix things. I'm the first one to look at a piece of staging and say, well, that was a really terrible idea that I just had, so let's try something else. And being a director is a double-digit percentage of being a therapist and an ambassador. Singing is such a personal and vulnerable artistic expression, and that comes with it the personal and emotional pieces of it. And so taking that into account, taking the whole artist into account, while they are trying to interface with other artists who are also dealing with similar things, it's looking at all of these pieces and trying to give everyone what they need, yet, as you said, keep them rowing in the same direction.
0: In this role, you're in the position of bringing on opera directors. What makes a good opera director?
1: Wow. Commitment to storytelling, commitment to a clarity of the narrative, strong points of view. I think it is a general director's responsibility to create an arc, an overall artistic vision for a company into which these directors and their productions slot in and make a cohesive whole. However, it's also incumbent on the general director, I think, to offer audiences and the company variety. And some variety might challenge audiences. It might challenge artists. It might not be something that I personally like or would do myself, but it's not about personal taste. It's about what are we trying to achieve as a company? What are we trying to achieve artistically? And I think it's really healthy to find those people that can challenge you in a certain way, challenge preconceptions about certain pieces, and really have strong points of view about what they're doing.
0: And one thing that I really like and respect about Opera Delaware is their fearlessness in taking on both underheard works and new works, works written in the last quarter century or so. And I feel like I hear you saying that's going to continue.
1: Absolutely. It's part of the responsibility of of an opera company today, I believe. And that's part of what drew me to this position in this company in the first place, was that great variety of repertoire to see they did Rossini's Semiramide. It can be a footnote to the composer's greater works, and one you never get to hear, let alone at a regional opera company. But also the world premiere of Fearless, the Derek Wang opera. To see that spectrum is wonderful, and something that I'm absolutely going to continue doing, and trying to push the boundaries a little bit of what we do and how we present new music, how we bring new audiences into works written 6 months ago or 30 years ago.
0: One innovative thing that Opera Delaware has done in recent years is the Company Artist Program. Talk about the future of that program as you prepare to take over.
1: Sure. It's a fascinating and incredible program that Opera Delaware has been prototyping for the rest of the industry. We got an opportunity to talk about it at length at the large industry conference that Opera Delaware hosted for Opera America this past spring. And it was really wonderful to see how the other companies, our colleague companies, responded to the work that we're doing, and to see it in action. They were able to see our company artists on the main stage, on the stage of the conference, in a pop-up in Rodney Square. So it was great to be able to show proof of concept. We will be continuing the company artist model through with this next upcoming season, the 26-27 season. The company artist model is actually what is helping to facilitate and make possible the huge amount of programming we're able to do in the chamber opera series, because we have this amazing group of singers that is here to work with Opera Delaware to offer their gifts and their voices to our programming, and also to utilize their skills as they've been developing these administrative pathways, whether they are on the marketing and graphic design front, the education programming that the company's been really leaning into, or facilities and operations. The company artists really play a critical role in the forward momentum of the company, because we are a fairly small staff. We're able to complete this next year of it because of really generous support from several foundations that have allowed this to be a 3-year trial program for the company artist model. And then as we move through the season, the company and I will be focusing on finding those new funding pathways to keep this program alive and vital as it is to the community, and make that as much of a fundraising priority as our productions, as our facility. It's just another tentpole to the Opera Delaware portfolio.
2: 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Opera Delaware launches its new season in October with Don Giovanni Portraits and a fully staged performance of Don Giovanni. Tune into Arts Playlist later this summer for a preview of the entire Opera Delaware season. And we wrap up the green next with Enlighten Me, where we learn how Christiana Care is using AI avatars to improve patient care. 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
3: 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Thanks for spending time with us on The Green this week. I'm Tom Byrne. A new study by Christiana Care looks at how AI-generated avatars can help patients be more prepared for cancer treatment visits. The patients engage with an avatar of the actual doctor they'll be working with to help them be more comfortable when they actually meet the doctor in person for the first time. In this edition of Enlighten Me, Delaware Public Media's Joe Irizarry discusses this new way of helping patients and the study looking at the program with Dr. Adam Rabin, Chair of Radiation Oncology at Christiana Care's Helen F. Graham Cancer Center and Research Institute.
4: Researchers at Christiana Care completed a study testing to see if an AI-generated physician avatar can help patients better prepare for cancer treatment visits. What did this study show?
5: So that's a great question. First of all, it's really important to understand that these are personalized avatars. In other words, they're not just sort of any generated avatar. These are actual physicians that work in this group. And so a video was made of each physician in our group. And then we were able to take AI-generated voice clones and apply any type of script to our personalized avatars to educate patients. And so it's none of this is proprietary, but we started working with a startup company, was able to kind of put it all together. And the goal of this entire study was to improve patient engagement and education. I mean, quite frankly, and I'm sure you've had a family member, maybe that's been sick or had cancer, or somebody you know, it doesn't matter what your socioeconomic background is, and it doesn't matter what your education is. When you get diagnosed with cancer, it's basically a frying pan smacked to your face. And so from that moment on, you're in sort of flight mode and fright mode. And when you come in to see a physician for the first time, not only are you dealing with the implications of your diagnosis, you're trying to understand your stage, what your prognosis is, what are the treatment options, what do they mean, what are the side effects, what are the symptoms, what are the outcomes. All of this is a fire hose of information. And we felt like even the best of our group was not adequately giving the patients or understanding whether the patients really knew what we were talking about, even in settings where we get informed consent and the patient acknowledges that they understood. Many times we notice that the patients are just trying to please the physician, or they don't want to seem stupid, or they want to act like they understand. But many times, sort of under surface, we found that they really didn't. And that was reflected in teach back questions that were asked to the patient, where we found out that many times the physicians were not communicating well, or the patient wasn't. On top of all that, to make it even worse, the retention span of most adults now has gone from about 2.5 minutes to less than 45 seconds. So forget the fact that you have attention deficit. And then most of the information that you do remember, half the time within 24 hours, you either forgot it or you got it wrong. So now you can see what patients are dealing with. So we wanted to engage patients prior to coming to the physician by personalizing an avatar video that gave basic sort of foundational information in a way they could understand it, so that before they came in, they knew exactly who their physician was, because that's the avatar they're seeing. And they understood what radiation therapy was all about. and they understood what the options were. So at least they had a framework when they came in so they could have a more focused and engaged discussion. On top of that, we wanted to make sure that they retained the information from the avatar-generated videos. And so we added teach back multiple choice questions that they had to answer after the video, and they had to get it right in order for them to go forward and to complete the process. And then we were able to do analytics to find out how many times a patient had to answer the question before they got it right. So I'm able to walk in the room and go, hey, patient number one was able to get all four questions right the first time. Patient number two, it took them 8 times before they got all the information. That's a patient I need to spend more time with. I need to focus the conversation on the areas that they were struggling with. So the combination of the video and the teach back, we felt prior to them coming in would improve their retention, improve their engagement with me or one of my physicians, improve their understanding and have a better sort of understanding and discussion of what the treatment strategies would be. So that was how it all kind of started. We just felt like we could do better. And that's kind of how it all evolved. So our findings were exactly what I just told you. We used a Likert scale from 1 to 5 to ask them specific questions at the end of the teach back was, did this video help you to understand your condition better? Did it help you engage in your discussion with the physician better? And the answer was, out of a Likert scale of 5, from 1 to 5, we were hitting at about 4.8. Now, the most interesting part of this was we started out with a pilot project with a large organization called ASTRO, which is the American Society of Therapeutic Radiation Oncology. They had a library of videos that were educational that anybody could get online, but they weren't personalized. So we started using them originally, and we embedded them into the link that was sent to the patient, followed by a teach back. But some of these were outdated, some of these were long. But nevertheless, when we looked at the Likert scale satisfaction on those questions, it was hitting around 4.4, 4.5. So there was improvement. When we switched to the avatar videos that were personalized and compared it on a Fisher test, it was night and day even better. So knowing the physician's face before you see them, understanding what radiation therapy is before you see them helps calm you down. And it removed a lot of stress. And that was the third part of the questions that we wanted to know. Did it reduce your stress? And the answer was yes. So that was it, basically. It helped the patients engage, retain, and reduce stress. That was what the study was about.
4: How important is that reducing stress, especially for cancer patients going into seeing a doctor?
5: Yeah. So are you asking me how it does?
4: No, how important is it for the patients? Because could stress make the cancer situation worse?
5: No, I mean, it's not that it's making the cancer worse. It's making the decision of what to do so much more difficult for the patient. There are options. I tell patients the good news is you have options and the bad news is you have options. And so a lot of times it becomes very confusing. And now, you have to understand, I talk a different language than you do. And a lot of it is medical jargon. And the question is, am I really speaking in a language they understand? So one of the things we did, and we worked with our educational department, was to make sure that the video and the AI avatar voice clone and script was at a 6th to 8th grade level. So you're able to use AI and then generate a script and then change the script to conform to a 6th grader or an 8th grader. So the language changes, which makes it understandable. So I had patients coming in and go, oh, now I understand what CyberKnife is. Now I understand what so-and-so is. Now it makes sense to me. I really appreciated your video. Yeah, you look exactly like your avatar. Things like that, but it sounds kind of humorous, but it's not. It really, I think, helps patients make the right decision. And I'll give you an example. One of the things we kept stumbling over was patients would say to us after treatment, they would say, well, I don't remember you discussing the side effect. And that was like, wow, that's really important. So we made sure that these videos with teach back went over exactly what they were in a way they could understand it. The second interesting feedback part, and by the way, this company we're working with allows us to do analytics. It basically showed that patients wanted to hear certain words that made it more understandable. Example, they said, why don't you say symptoms instead of side effects? I'm like, well, that's a really good point. So we literally changed all of our videos within 24 hours to say symptoms instead of side effects. So the other beauty of this technology is you can adapt it on the fly based on patient feedback and based on changing oncology science that is moving forward. So maybe you were doing it this way and now you're going to do it that way. But you can adjust your voice clone in your script to add it to the same video you already made. So I never have to make another video again. I'll look older, but I could change my hair color. But other than that, it's great. I mean, if you think about how much it costs to videotape anything, it's expensive. But if you can just do one, 20 minute avatar video, you can put whatever script, in voice cloning into my avatar and my lips move perfectly. Oh, and by the way, it allows me to do it in 80 languages. So I just gave a talk in Sweden and I presented my talk in Swedish, then in French, and then Mandarin.
4: When the videos were completed, was there like a synopsis for the patients that they can go back to just in case they want to go before they come in to see if they, oh, wait, I forgot about this one thing. Let me go look at this again before they come in just so they're really down with everything before they visit?
5: Excellent question. Yeah, the link stays on their system so they can open it up and review it. They can show it to family members. In fact, with men, a lot of times, I used to joke with their spouses that their PSAs were higher than their IQ, and only because they didn't go back and tell their wives anything. So I really encourage them to bring their spouses in, and I send the original pre-engagement to both the spouse and the husband, and we encourage them to watch it together, because that way they both can understand it, and the wife can say, hey, make sure you ask about this question. This was in the video, whatever. So we really try to make sure that if the patient has a family member they rely on or trust, or a spouse or a partner, that they watch it together. But to answer your question, the link is always there for them. It doesn't just go away.
4: Did you have to prepare the patients for the AI-generated videos because it's new and people might be a little antsy going the AI route?
5: Yeah, I mean, I think that it's done very professionally, number one. Number two, yeah, there's a lot of hanky-panky out there in the internet world and AI and, deep fake and all that kind of stuff. But this is Christiana branded. It is, you see the doctor you're going to see. So it's no surprise, you're not seeing one and then seeing another. Even our nurse practitioners have avatars now that they see that they send out for follow-ups. So I think that the patients get a significant degree of comfort coming in once they've seen this avatar of me or my partner. They just feel like they've already got a connection.
3: Thanks to Dr. Adam Raven, Chair of Radiation Oncology at ChristianaCare's Helen F. Graham Cancer Center and Research Institute, and our Joe Irizarry for enlightening us this week. And that's all we have time for on this edition of The Green. 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Thanks to all those who helped make this week's show possible, contributors Eileen Dalabrida and John Hurdle, Delaware Public Media's Martin Matheny, and our producer, Jay Shaw. 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And we'll see you again next week on The Green, where Delawareans get tuned into a first state of mind.
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7: This is CTalk, monthly ocean news. Beachgoers can check the temperature of the water before leaving home by using the Coastal Water Temperature Guide from the National Centers for Environmental Information in the National Oceanic and Atmospheric Administration, known as NOAA.
8: The guide uses nearly real-time data from buoys, tide gauges, and other monitoring stations run by NOAA in more than 200 locations around the U.S. coast and Great Lakes. Coastal businesses, scientists, and commercial fishers also use the guide to help with their own decision-making. Moving from the guide to an individual data source allows users to find not just water temperature, but also air temperature and pressure. Some also provide wave heights or wind speed. This is Sea Talk, a public service announcement from the University of Delaware, the Delaware Sea Grant College Program, and this station.
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11: Counter to previous decades, right now, 7 out of 10 Americans.